0: Welcome to Democracy Now!, democracynow.org, the War and Peace Report. I'm Amy Goodman. The U.S. attacked Iranian radar and drone sites on the island of Keshem over the weekend, while Iran said it launched a retaliatory attack on a U.S. base in Kuwait. This comes as Iran's foreign ministry claims it's not currently engaging in talks with the U.S. on the details of its nuclear program, and that Iran and Oman are the only two countries that have a right to, quote, exercise sovereignty, unquote, in the Strait of Hormuz. Despite this, President Trump claimed on social media that, quote, Iran really wants to make a deal, unquote. On Saturday, Trump said during an interview with his daughter-in-law, Laura Trump, on Fox News, that the U.S. should not have waged war on Iran.
1: You look at what happened with Iraq. We did so bad. That was such a foolish thing, what we did. Shouldn't have been there in the first place, by the way. And shouldn't have been in Iran. But Iran has the capability. If we didn't hit them with the B-2 bombers 9 months ago, they would have a nuclear weapon right now.
0: In southern Lebanon, Israeli troops captured the medieval Beaufort Castle over the weekend, raising the Israeli flag over the fortress in what the army described as its deepest incursion in Lebanon in over a quarter of a century. That's despite an April ceasefire brokered by the U.S. between Israel and Lebanon. This comes as Israel's Prime Minister Benjamin Netanyahu and Defense Minister Israel Katz ordered strikes on southern Beirut targeting Hezbollah. Overnight, Israeli attacks killed six people in a village near the city of Nabatea. This is a local resident.
2: Over there in the area where we are, the shelling is towards the Ali al-Tahar Hills, around the Beaufort Castle. We're in these valleys over there, sitting in an orchard. You never know how the drones might carry out some airstrikes on us. They're not sparing anyone.
0: In Gaza, Israeli attacks have killed two Palestinians and injured several others. On Saturday, Dr. Jamal Abu Aboun, head of the anesthesia department at Al-Yafa Medical Hospital in central Gaza, was killed in an Israeli drone strike that injured three other civilians, including a two-year-old girl. Since last October's U.S.-brokered so-called ceasefire, Israeli attacks have killed at least 922 Palestinians. The House Armed Services Committee has unveiled its proposed 2027 National Defense Authorization Act, which would see a record-shattering $1.15 trillion spent on the U.S. military over the next fiscal year. Among the bill's many provisions is Section 224, entitled the United States-Israel Defense Technology Cooperation Initiative, unquote. The provision would bring the U.S. and Israel into an unprecedented partnership covering technology sharing, the co-production of weapons systems, and bilateral research and development across multiple domains of warfare, including biotechnology, autonomous systems, AI, cyber warfare, and more. During a closed-door testimony with the House Oversight Committee on Friday, former Attorney General Pam Bondi claims she lacked real authority in overseeing the release of the Epstein files. Instead, she blamed her successor, Attorney General Todd Blanche, Trump's former personal lawyer. Bondi also reportedly told committee members Blanche was managing, quote, the entire investigation, unquote, and determined which documents would be released. That's according to Congressmember Robert Garcia of California, the ranking Democrat on the committee. A federal judge has ordered a temporary halt to the Trump administration's efforts to set up a nearly $1.8 billion slush fund for Trump supporters who say they were wrongly investigated or prosecuted by previous administrations. The so-called Anti-Weaponization Fund was announced by the Department of Justice last month as part of a settlement between the IRS and Donald Trump and his family after the president sued his own administration's IRS for $10 billion over the leaking of his tax returns by an employee of a federal contractor. The Wall Street Journal reports more than a dozen Republican senators have privately urged top Trump aides to abandon the fund over concerns it could award millions of dollars to Trump supporters who attacked the Capitol and its police on January 6, 2021. Vice President Mike Pence also condemned the fund.
3: Let's get rid of this fund. I mean, it's deeply offensive to me that you could have a fund that could even possibly compensate people who assaulted police officers or vandalized the Capitol on January 6th. And I think that's broadly held by most Republicans.
0: In Newark, New Jersey, today marks the 11th day since hundreds of immigrants detained at the ICE jail known as Delaney Hall began a hunger and labor strike demanding their immediate release. Protesters and organizers continued to gather near the jail Sunday after New Jersey State Police erected a barricade about a half a mile long around Delaney Hall's perimeter. Activists have denounced New Jersey Governor Mike Sherrill for deploying state police against protesters, with some officers wearing riot gear. Newark Mayor Ross Baraka has imposed a nightly curfew around Delaney Hall until further notice. There were reports of more arrests Sunday night as some protesters defied the curfew. Mayor Baraka's move came after another weekend of clashes between protesters and law enforcement. New Jersey Governor Sherrill said family visitations at Delaney Hall were partially restored Sunday after the Department of Homeland Security suspended visits, citing the protests. Many organizers and relatives of detainees said they were denied entry to the facility after waiting for hours. This is Karen Marino, whose uncle, Gabriel Marino, has been jailed at Delaney Hall since August of last year. She said her uncle lived in the United States for most of his life after migrating from Oaxaca, Mexico as a teenager.
4: My uncle is starving to death in there. His molars have fallen out. It is chaotic in there. It is hell. This is just like Auschwitz. It is history repeating itself. My uncle is in one of the hunger-striking detention units. He is in there supporting this, but my uncle is feeling very weak, and I feel that he is dying in there. He is in the detention unit where guards have beaten and assaulted detainees.
0: Again, Karen Marino's uncle, Gabriel, has been at Delaney Hall since last August. She was speaking to Democracy Now!'s Maria Teresena. We'll have more on Delaney Hall after headlines. In Texas, police have arrested an Immigration and Customs Enforcement agent who faces charges of felony assault and falsely reporting a crime during an immigration raid in Minneapolis in January. Hennepin County prosecutors allege 52-year-old Christian Castro shot Venezuelan immigrant Julio Sosa Celis in the leg through the door of a home, then lied by claiming the assault was in self-defense. Castro was booked into the Cameron County Jail in Texas Friday. If he challenges his extradition, Democratic Governor Tim Walz of Minnesota will have to make a formal request from Texas Republican Governor Greg Abbott, a Trump ally. The U.S. military says it struck a vessel in the Eastern Pacific on Saturday, killing three men. U.S. Southern Command claimed the vessel was, quote, engaged in narco-trafficking operations, again, providing no evidence. Since September, the Pentagon says it's killed more than 200 people in strikes on boats in the Caribbean Pacific. The attacks have been widely condemned as unlawful extrajudicial killings. In Colombia, a pro-Trump lawyer and businessman took lead over an ally of outgoing leftist President Gustavo Petro in the first round of the presidential election on Sunday. Far-right candidate Abelardo de la Espriella took nearly 44% of the vote, compared to 41% for Ivan Cepeda, whose vow to continue Petro's progressive agenda and negotiate peace deals with armed groups. De la Espriella has promised to crack down on crime and build mega prisons like SECOT. That's the Salvadoran prison inspired by El Salvador's president, Nayib Bukele. The two candidates will head to a runoff later this month. A federal judge has ordered Donald Trump's name to be removed from the John F. Kennedy Center for the Performing Arts. U.S. District Judge Christopher Cooper ruled Friday Trump's rebranding of the center to include his own name constituted an illegal act, writing, quote, Congress gave the Kennedy Center its name and only Congress can change it, unquote. Judge Cooper also temporarily barred Trump from closing the Kennedy Center for what Trump claimed are renovations. Trump announced a two-year closure after a wave of artists and performers resigned or canceled performances. Meanwhile, President Trump has lashed out at prominent artists who've canceled plans to perform at the Great American State Fair. That's the name of a series of events on the National Mall to celebrate the 250th anniversary of the signing of the Declaration of Independence. A number of performers say they were misled by organizers and did not know of the event's connections to Trump and his MAGA movement. Among those canceling are Young MC, Morris Day, Martina McBride, CNC Music Factory, and the Commodores. In response, President Trump blasted the artists who dropped out as third rate and said he might replace their performances by delivering a major speech, unquote. Brooklyn Rivera, a prominent Nicaraguan indigenous leader, died in prison over the weekend. He was 73 years old. Rivera was a former lawmaker and leader of the Miskito people, the largest indigenous group in Nicaragua. In the 1980s, Rivera fought against the Sandinista government alongside the CIA-backed Contra rebels. He was imprisoned 3 years ago by Nicaraguan authorities. 3 days before his death, the government published photos of Rivera bedridden, intubated, and emaciated, prompting outrage from human rights groups. And here in New York, family and friends gathered at Riverside Church Saturday for a memorial service celebrating the life of Assata Shakur, the legendary Black Panther and Black liberation activist who died last September at the age of 78 in Cuba. Assata Shakur was convicted in the May 2, 1973, killing of a New Jersey state trooper during a shootout that left one of her fellow activists dead. She was shot twice by police during the incident. In 1979, she managed to escape from jail and flee to Cuba, where she received political asylum. She long proclaimed her innocence. This is the renowned abolitionist, author, and activist Angela Davis speaking at Saturday's memorial service.
5: And so when we defend Assata Shakur today, we are defending all radical movements, anti-racist movements, abolition feminist movements, anti-Zionist movements, anti-war movements, anti-capitalist movements.
0: And those are some of the headlines. This is Democracy Now!, democracynow.org, The War and Peace Report. I'm Amy Goodman. We begin today's show in New Jersey, as today marks 11 days since an estimated 300 immigrants detained at the Delaney Hall Newark ICE jail began a hunger and labor strike demanding their immediate release. Protesters and organizers continued to gather near the massive jail over the weekend after New Jersey State Police imposed a barricade about a half mile long around Delaney's Hall perimeter. Activists denounced New Jersey Governor Mike Sherrill for deploying state police, with officers in riot gear reportedly beating up protesters. Newark Mayor Ross Baraka has imposed a nightly curfew around Delaney Hall until further notice. There were reports of more arrests Sunday night as some protesters defied the curfew. Mayor Baraka's announcement Sunday came after another weekend of clashes between protesters and law enforcement. Democracy Now!'s Maria Terracena was on the ground and spoke to several people. This is Sally Pillay, a mutual aid advocate with Eyes on ICE New Jersey. She described the chaotic scene as state police swarmed the protest outside Delaney Hall Saturday night.
6: There was no announcement. There was nothing. It just came. There was an escalation of police with shields, mounted horses, flashbangs, tear gas, smoke bombs. That was just one after the other, one after the other. And there was just no sense of safeness that people in the crowd felt. We do mutual aid and support for the families. We had nothing to do with the protests that were going on. But the way the police, the state police moved and the local police moved against the crowd from the north side coming down Doremus Avenue, it started to shove the crowd towards the white mutual aid tent. And so we felt very trapped. And then the smoke was coming in. And so we had to escape.
0: Meanwhile, union workers led a picket line near Delaney Hall Sunday afternoon, demanding the ICE jail be shut down. For more on the latest, we're joined by Bob Henley. He's the award-winning investigative journalist, general manager of WBAI Pacifica Radio in New York, also host of What's Going On Labor Monday, and has been covering the protests at Delaney Hall. His new piece for Salon is titled Escalating Tensions at Newark Migrant Prison Draws Ire of Lawmakers. Bob, if you can go through the weekend with the New Jersey governor, who actually has called for Delaney Hall to be shut down, calling out New Jersey state troopers, and take us through the weekend, right through the state of exception or emergency that the Newark mayor has now imposed.
7: So I do think we do have to introduce one element here that in your comprehensive lead-in you didn't include, which was the decision by the Trump administration last week with Secretary Mullen threatening to actually closed the international arrival function at Newark Liberty Airport right as the World Cup is about to start. And both the all of the states in this region have invested heavily in that. Also, what is most disturbing, perhaps, is that anyone who's been around for a while, and I have the fortune and privilege to be in that category, you have to recall that in 1967, the deployment during what has been called the rebellion in Newark with the state police and National Guard and the same kind of freelance vibe, it's actually disturbing, resulted in the death of 27 people. And a subsequent report by the Lilly Commission, which was convened by Governor Hughes, much like the Kerner Commission, found that actually the state police and National Guard extended the period of time of civil unrest, contributing to the length of chaos because they actually targeted Black businesses for destruction. I'm not suggesting that happened here, but it is disturbing that it's such an ahistorical response. And what it does do is make the conflict and the police violence, which, of course, the likes of the New York Post and 770, that's what they want, takes us off the heroism of the detainees who have written these three letters. I said last time I was lucky enough to be on with you, where they've written something that I think that historians will say is equivalent to the Declaration of Independence, because they so vividly describe the way they've been deprived of all the basic human rights that we come to associate with this nation. And we know from speaking with scholars, they enjoy. And yet we have a period of lawlessness in this country where the Trump administration is just systematically ignoring writ of habeas corpuses that have been issued by Article III courts. And I just think it's also foreseeable. You do know, because you covered it when it happened back in May of 2025, Mayor Baraka was taken off the street by masked federal agents. I recall this all the time because this is when it really started. And Bonnie Watson Coleman, Congresswoman, 80 pounds when wet, and Representative MacGyver, Representative Menendez, all wrapped around in the tradition of nonviolent self-defense, the Gandhi-esque tradition to slow down the process of these masked agents taking the elected mayor of New Jersey's largest city into custody. Now, at that point, I submit that's when the state of New Jersey, under the prior administration, needed to stand up a protective corridor for the humanitarian work that's going on there. And that's the upset here, is that folks who are well-intentioned, who see this what happened in Minneapolis with the assassination of Renee Good and Alex Preddy, they come there ready to engage with the helmet on, gas mask. And what they may not know is that there's a very fragile humanitarian effort, which, of course, I'm not surprised your reporter captured with Sally there, where they were, when things are calm, individuals are released who have been detained or imprisoned. And it's so important that they be encircled by the beloved community, not by a pool of reporters or protesters, that they be cared for, that they end up, and you know, you may know this area, that part of Ironbound is an industrial area. And so they're literally dumped on the sidewalk, no means to connect with their family, and with these aid workers, this faith-based community enterprise that's been going on since the winter of 2025 before people knew what Delaney Hall was, that gets fractured when there's not the disciplined, nonviolent protest going on outside. And so these folks don't get the advantage of being debriefed. First, they may not get released. And second, many of them don't have legal counsel. They're denied the interaction with a social worker, the ability to have resources to get on with their life and to continue to fight for their freedom.
0: Mm. And Bob, if you can explain what the state of exception is that Mayor Baraka has imposed, and then the labor groups that came out yesterday, Sunday, around 4 o'clock.
7: Right. So, and this is has a historic irony. Amiri Baraka is the late poet and cultural leader, was one of the key leaders in Newark at the time of the insurrection, had been beaten by the Newark police. His son is Mayor Roz Baraka. Mayor Baraka does not impose this kind of thing, like a curfew, without having, I'd say, some reasonable concern. It's only in the area around Ironbound, this distinct area of Ironbound, because Ironbound itself is diverse. There's a part of Ironbound that is a rich cultural music community, residential community, and then there's a part of it that's industrial. So that you need to understand that. The union turnout was underreported. I'm so glad you mentioned it. HPAE, the nurses union in New Jersey, 32BJ-SEIU, they do see the labor connection here, because remember, as we spoke last time, these inmates are getting $1 a day while the head of GEO, a private corporation, is getting over $11 million. So there's actually, and I'm wondering, at what point does America corrections unions stand up and say, listen, this isn't good across the board? And that's, we are seeing labor step up and seeing the connection between this fundamental civil liberties question.
0: Bob Henley, I want to thank you for being with us. We're going to continue to follow what's going on at Delaney Hall. Bob Henley, award-winning investigative journalist, broadcast and print for more than 40 years, general manager of WBAI Pacifica Radio, which is doing wall-to-wall coverage of what's happening at Delaney. He's host of What's Going On Labor Monday. Up next, Oscar-nominated director Julie Cohen and former Wall Street Journal reporter Paul Barrett on the De-ICE Citizens Bank campaign. Stay with us. Mm-hmm.

0: Nitarini, my friend, by the Malian singer Fatoumata Jawara, performed in Democracy Now! Years ago. This is Democracy Now!, democracynow.org. I'm Amy Goodman. We look now at a growing boycott against Citizens Bank amidst a campaign to pressure the corporation to divest from financing CoreCivic and Geo Group, two of the nation's largest private operators of ICE jails. An interfaith coalition of dozens of religious groups in Boston said Citizens Bank has failed to adequately address its concern about financing private prisons. So the group is now withdrawing $1 million from its estimated $14 million account with the bank. The Greater Boston Interfaith Organization plans to continue pulling out $1 million at a time until the bank addresses its concerns. This is Senior Minister of Old South Church in Boston, Bishop John Edgerton, explaining the decision on MS Now.
1: We pulled $1 million out today. We transferred it to another bank because we want Citizens to stop doing this dirty business. Citizens is one of the only banks in the country that banks with and provides financing for CoreCivic and Geo Group, two of the most notorious private prison companies in this country. This year, Emmanuel Damas, who is a neighbor, a Boston resident, a 56-year-old man, he died in CoreCivic detention in Arizona from a toothache. He had a toothache. He complained about it. They didn't give him proper care. His toothache became an infection. His infection became sepsis, and he died. And these are the practices that CoreCivic is notorious for and Geo Group is notorious for. And they will not be abusing our neighbors, not with our money.
0: That's Reverend John Edgerton speaking to Rachel Maddow. A Citizens Bank spokesperson responded to Democracy Now! In a statement that said, quote, Citizens is deeply committed to the communities we serve, investing $2 billion in 2025 to help build or preserve more than 8,000 affordable housing units, contributing over 265,000 volunteer hours and partnering with nonprofits across our footprint. People have strong and often differing views on issues like immigration. It's an important public policy debate, but it's not the role of the banks to set policy. Our role is to follow the law and apply our standards consistently as we serve all of our clients, Citizens Bank said to Democracy Now! For more, we're joined by two guests here in New York. Julie Cohen is an Oscar-nominated director who's made many films, including RBG, about the Supreme Court Justice. Everybody, my name is Polly Murray. She and her husband, Paul Barrett, who is a former reporter with The Wall Street Journal and Bloomberg Businessweek, wrote an op-ed this weekend for NJ.com about their decision to close their accounts at Citizens Bank over the bank's complicity with Delaney Hall and other ICE jails. We welcome you both to Democracy Now! Thank you so much for being with us. Julie, let's start with you. Talk about what the Citizens Bank campaign is all about and about your personal decision.
2: Yeah, the campaign to protest Citizens Bank is about their complicity. They finance both Geo Group, which operates Delaney Hall and other ICE detention, and CoreCivic, which operates the Dilley Center in Texas, which you may remember is where Liam Ramos was held and many other children are still being held. And the idea is to basically use our collective economic power to speak out about those who are give it kind of aiding and abetting this system. I mean, I'm taken aback hearing the statement that Citizens Bank just gave you. I'm hearing it for the first time just now. But there was a phrase in there where he said they're committed to upholding the law. Well, some of what's going on, a lot of what's going on in these ICE detention facilities is not lawful because people are being detained there, immigrant neighbors, most of whom have not committed any crime beyond immigration violations, are being held there without due process. So that's unconstitutional. So they're not upholding the law if they're helping finance these facilities.
0: And explain, we're talking about hunger and labor a hunger and a labor strike inside the jail. The labor part of it isn't talked about as much. While DHS denies this is going on, interestingly, the border czar, Tom Homan, has talked about force-feeding, though he has denied that the hunger strike is happening.
2: Yeah, he's done all kinds of things. He's denied the hunger strike is happening. He's saying that they might have to force feed people, which you obviously wouldn't have to do if there was no hunger strike. And he has also deeply inaccurately claimed that the reason this just happened, I think, on Fox yesterday, he was saying the reason that the hunger strikers are striking is because they feel that they have the right to the ethnic food of their home countries. Made up out of whole cloth. The issue is their unconstitutional incarceration. They also have complained about conditions, including putrid water, not enough food, and worms in their food. Nobody's talking about wanting to get their own specialized ethnic food. That's just crap.
0: Paul Barrett, you're a former reporter with The Wall Street Journal and with Business Week. If you can talk about CoreCivic NGO, these corporations and Citizens Bank relationship with them.
3: Sure. These are major corporations that require continued financing from banks and other financial institutions in order to operate. Over more than a dozen years, Citizens Bank has arranged for and helped provide some $2 billion in financing for Geo Group and CoreCivic. Without that money, these corporations literally could not function. In 2019, other major banks and financial institutions pulled back from precisely this type of financing, not because of what's going on in Delaney Hall. Delaney Hall wasn't open at that time. They pulled back because they could see that association with the private prison industry was hurting their brand reputation, and they said, no more. We're out of this business. Banks do care about what consumers think about their business. Citizens just decided to stay in, to keep taking the profits from this financing, and as a result, now finds itself enmeshed in this, obscene policy of the Trump administration. And we're just calling for them to step back. They can just stop doing it. It's not that complicated.
0: Last year, during a quarterly earnings call for the private prison company Geo Group, the CEO, David Donahue, claimed that Delaney Hall, another ICE detention center in Michigan, Northlake, would represent potentially an additional $130 million in annual revenue and the need for over 160,000 ICE detention beds nationwide.
4: To date, the Delaney Hall and Northlake contract announcements represent in excess of $130 million of this annualized revenue potential. However, these facilities are expected to generate only partial revenue and earnings contribution in 2025 due to the timing of these facility activations. As a reminder, once a contract has been awarded, our typical facility activation period is 60 to 90 days to hire, train, and clear staff, and to get the facility ready for occupancy, followed by a gradual ramp up in utilization. As we have previously discussed, before the passage of the Lake and Riley Act, the Trump administration had indicated a need to ramp up to 100,000 total ICE detention beds for increased interior enforcement operations. Based on public statements from ICE, the implementation of the Lake and Riley Act could require an incremental 60,000 ICE detention beds or more. We continue to believe that an increase to between 100,000 and 160,000 total detention beds will require a range of solutions for the detention and processing of migrants in the United States.
0: That's David Donahue, CEO of Geo Group, the for-profit prison company that runs Delaney Hall. Paul Barrett.
3: Well, one of Geo Group's top former officials has just become the top official of ICE.
0: So today, actually.
3: Right, a guy named Venturella. And this indicates the tight enmeshment between the Trump administration policy, this private prison corporation, and in turn, Citizens Bank, which provides the vital financing that Geo Group needs to operate. So this is what we want to see disentangled. We want to see Citizens Bank walking away from this situation.
0: Julie, you write in your piece at NJ.com, there are multiple ways to protest the Trump anti-immigrant agenda, and not all of them require you to show up in person at an ICE detention facility. You talk about pressuring your local government to refuse to allow ICE to open one of its privately operated jails where you live. Can you describe how this has happened around the country? And also, you and Paul have been protesting outside Delaney dozens of times.
2: Yeah, I mean, we've been going to Delaney pretty much ever since it opened last spring. We were there the same week, I think just the day, maybe the day before or the day after Representative McIver was arrested there and is still facing potentially 17 years in prison, by the way, another thing that should be protested vehemently.
0: This is LaMonica McIver, the New Jersey Congress member, who said she was trying to protect the mayor who was arrested, Mayor Ross Baraka of Newark, right. And she has been indicted by Alina Hubba, actually, was the U.S. attorney at the time, right. Who's been removed because they said she was unlawfully there as right. U.S. attorney, right. President Trump's former personal attorney.
2: Yeah, it's just illegality on top of illegality, which is almost leading me to forget what I was saying. But we go there. You know, you had earlier on the show one of the mutual aid supporters of the people detained there and their families, Sally. And really, we've just been, there are people there every single day. Paul and I had been going about once a week, you know, just for a few hours to support what they're doing and to just stand outside with signs kind of reminding the community, which on that strip of Newark is basically short-haul truckers, what's going on inside, holding up signs saying no detention without due process, saying no concentration camps in the USA.
0: And what are the shoes?
2: Okay, yes. The mutual aid groups

0: or quite sure, and depending on what guard is at the gate, you know, there's no waiting room inside. This isn't like a regular prison. There's like this little outdoor. Now, first there was nothing, and then there's like a few kind of stadium bleachers with a little thing over them. And so if someone goes up and says, no, you can't see your husband who was grabbed, like in one case, you know, while he was out getting diapers for your kids, you can't see your husband now. Because you're wearing Crocs, then there's this mutual aid tent that's right out there saying, hey, what size shoes do you? We have shoes. We have pants if you need pants. And that's what and people are then able to go in to see their loved ones.
1: And Paul Barrett, the pressuring of local governments to refuse to allow ICE to open jails in their community.
2: Right. Well, this is actually succeeding all across the country. There are many communities in multiple states, including New Jersey, where local pressure on city councilmen and mayors and so forth is actually causing the communities to put up barriers to the opening of these facilities. And people just need to keep the pressure up because there is a successful campaign to slow down this process. And I will predict that in coming months, I think we're going to see ICE backing away from opening some of these facilities altogether.
1: Well, I want to thank you both for being with us. Paul Barrett, former reporter at The Wall Street Journal and Bloomberg Businessweek, and Julie Cohen, Oscar-nominated filmmaker who made the film including RBG. They wrote an op-ed this weekend for NJ.com about their decision to close their accounts at Citizens Bank because of the bank's complicity with Delaney Hall and other ICE detention camps or jails. And actually, Saturday is a big day of action, Julie.
0: Yes, we are taking part. We didn't start this movement, but we have joined in enthusiastically in a national day of action. Anyone who wants to check it out can go to dicitizensbank.org, and you will find right now there are more than 90 protests planned outside Citizens branches all over the Northeast Midwest. There's the map of it. If there isn't one near your Citizens, just set one up yourself. We did. We'd been going to our friends at Montclair Indivisibles, and then we decided we would do our own in Bloomfield this weekend. So you can just click on and find out where the one nearest is. Show up with your citizen sign, or someone will give you a sign. It's so easy, and it's so worth doing. And this citizen pressure really has made a difference. It stopped Avelo Airlines from flying detainees out of the country, doing deportation flights. Like, citizen action can really make a difference, and that's what we're not banking on.
1: I want to thank Julie Cohen and Paul Barrett. This is Democracy Now!, democracynow.org. I'm Amy Goodman. As Paul Barrett said, the acting director of Immigration and Customs Enforcement, he officially resigned from the agency just about a year after his appointment to oversee Trump's rapid expansion of nationwide ICE raids, immigration detention and deportations. Yesterday was Todd Lyons' official last day heading up ICE, after he announced in April he'd be stepping down by the end of May. Lyons was never confirmed by the Senate. During his tenure, he repeatedly defended ICE's tactics, even as the agency faced mounting scrutiny over its agents' violent crackdown on protesters and dehumanizing treatment of immigrants. The man who continues to be ICE head today, who takes over from Lyons, Trump tapped David Venturella, a former ICE official, private prison executive who was the vice president at GEO Group, to replace Lyons. Senator Elizabeth Warren's demanding Venturella disclose more details about his ties to GEO Group, which, according to Public Citizen, saw its profits jump from $32 million in 2024 to more than $254 million last year. As the Trump administration expands government contracts with ICE jails nationwide, Senator Warren's letter to Venturella said in part, quote, "You worked at the GEO Group, the largest private prison contractor operating immigrant detention facilities across the U.S., for over a decade prior to joining ICE. That history and your reported use of DHS personnel and resources for personal or political favors raise serious concerns about your ability to effectively serve as ICE's leader, especially at a time when the Trump administration's mass deportation agenda is systematically violating fundamental human rights," Senator Warren wrote. For more, we're joined by Sitara Khandakari, Advocacy Director at Detention Watch Network. Tell us more.

0: about who David Venturella is and what role GEO Group has played with the expansion of these for-profit private prisons around the country holding immigrants.
1: Good morning, Amy. Thanks for having me. Yes, as you mentioned, David Venturella is an official who has basically been bopping in and out of ICE and GEO Group for decades now. He has served at ICE in the past under both the Bush and Obama administrations, spent time at GEO Group for the past year, has been an advisor, sort of a contractor with ICE, and is now going to be heading up the agency. And, you know, in his role at GEO Group, he oversaw the contracts that GEO Group was negotiating and developing with ICE over the last couple of years, Delaney Hall being one of those contracts. That's a relatively new detention facility that has opened over the last year or two. That one, along with several others that we had been keeping an eye on since the Biden administration opened over the last couple of years and have been detaining people in ICE custody now under the Trump administration. And as your guests previously mentioned, the conditions at these facilities, like the conditions at detention facilities across the country, whether they're run by GEO Group or one of the other private detention contractors or, you know, local or federal or state government, the conditions are horrendous. And Venturella has had sort of a really direct role in how all of this has developed over the last year, 2 years specifically, but really decades.
0: I mean, it is very interesting that both Venturella and Tom Homan, the so-called border czar, who's denying that immigrant detainees are on hunger strike, but then threatening to force feed them, worked for under Obama, President Obama.
1: Exactly. And this was, you know, just like we're seeing now under President Trump with this campaign of mass detention and deportation, the Obama years was the last period of mass deportations that we saw. Your viewers may remember he was dubbed the deporter in chief by many immigrant rights advocates. He oversaw a huge number of deportations during his tenure. And of course, Venturella was at the agency during that time. And now he is supporting the current Trump administration and carrying out really a brutal mass detention and deportation campaign.
0: He was senior vice president at GEO Group, which runs Delaney Hall and many other immigrant jails. And now, starting today, is the head of ICE. If you could comment on the amount of money that GEO Group is getting, as Detention Watch has noted, earlier this year, GEO Group reported a company record of $254 million in profit last year, roughly a 700% increase from the year before.
1: Yeah, I'm going to say that again to make sure your viewers heard. A 700% increase in profits. I mean, that's really, really unheard of. And, you know, we heard throughout the election cycle how excited the private prison companies were about a potential Trump administration coming in. You know, already under the Biden administration, there had been ongoing negotiations around expansion. We had been keeping an eye on Delaney Hall, Northlake in Michigan, several other facilities that had been under negotiation for new contracts with ICE. And then, of course, with the Trump administration coming in and with this expanded detention and deportation campaign have really made a massive, massive profit. And I think it's really critical for folks to understand really the intricate relationship that private prison companies have with ICE. It's really revolving door. And this is a classic example, as I said before, Venturella being at ICE previously under Bush and Obama and now and then going back to GEO and now back under the Trump administration. And it's really hard to see where the interests of ICE end and those of private prison companies begin. They're so intertwined that it's hard to see a separation between them.
0: Finally, the Washington Post observed a federal ethics rule generally bars government employees from working on contracts awarded to their former employers for a year. But the administration granted Venturella a waiver from this rule. As an ICE advisor, Venturella has advocated for the use of warehouses to detain immigrants, a practice that's drawn nationwide outrage. NBC News noted that after he retired from GEO, Venturella was a consultant for the company advising on new and existing contracts, according to a filing with the Securities and Exchange Commission. Your final comments in this last 30 seconds, Sitara.
1: It really shows the depth of corruption with this administration, the fact that he was able to get a waiver. You know, by the way, former Attorney General Pam Bondi also was a lobbyist for private prison companies. I mean, the entanglement runs deep. And at the end of the day, the people who suffer are those who are behind bars in detention centers across the country and their loved ones. And by the way, you know, all Americans, I mean, this is all at great moral cost and billions in taxpayer dollars as, you know, right now, Congress is considering handing ICE another $38 billion, which, by the way, is the same amount of money that they propose to spend on these warehouse detention facilities.
0: Sitara Gandhari, I want to thank you for being with us, Advocacy Director at Detention Watch Network. Coming up, we go to Spokane, Washington, where three people have been convicted of conspiracy for taking part in a protest. We'll speak to one of them, Army veteran Bajan Mavawala, and reporter Aaron Glantz. Stay with us.

0: Rapture by Kasi Velaza, performed at the Brooklyn Folk Festival. This is Democracy Now!, democracynow.org. I'm Amy Goodman. We end today's show with President Trump's escalating crackdown on First Amendment rights. A federal jury last week convicted three people, including a U.S. military veteran, of felony conspiracy charges over their involvement in an anti-ICE protest in Spokane, Washington, last June. The protesters are awaiting sentencing, face up to 6 years in prison. For more, we go to Spokane, where we're joined by one of them. Bajan Mavawala is a U.S. military veteran in the war in Afghanistan. We're also joined by Aaron Glantz, fellow at the Center for Advanced Study of Behavioral Sciences at Stanford University. His recent piece for The Guardian headlined, "Federal Jury Finds Army Veteran and Two Other ICE Protesters Guilty of Conspiracy." Before we go to Bajan, I'm wondering, Aaron, if you can talk about the significance of this term conspiracy. I want to go to a clip first of an interview that you did on PBS's NewsHour. This is former acting U.S. Attorney General Richard Barker on PBS NewsHour.
1: Nobody was really hurt. None of the protesters were hurt. Fortunately, none of the law enforcement officers were hurt either.
2: He was aware that other U.S. attorneys had been ousted for refusing to comply with Trump Justice Department orders, and he worried about his ability to act ethically if he stayed on the job, so he resigned.
1: I didn't feel, in this case, that a conspiracy charge that would carry a six-year term of incarceration was true to who I was or who I wanted to be as a federal prosecutor.
0: So that's former acting U.S. Attorney General Richard Barker resigned, speaking to our guest, Aaron Glantz, on PBS NewsHour. Aaron, so talk about the significance of this conspiracy conviction. Just before we go to the military veteran who was convicted.
3: I mean, what we have here is a really large reach of the conspiracy statute. The charge here, conspiracy to impede or injure federal officers. What happened was a relatively minor demonstration at an ICE facility in Spokane, Washington. There was a Facebook post by the former president of the Spokane City Council about two Venezuelan migrants who were going to be according to him, unlawfully deported. A federal judge ended up freeing one of those migrants, saying his arrest was unconstitutional. A number of demonstrators showed up. Bajan was one of them. He went home. He was going about his life. And then a month later, the FBI showed up at his door and a number of other demonstrators and arrested them for conspiracy. The individual you just heard from, Richard Barker, was the head of the U.S. Attorney's Office in Eastern Washington State, and he declined to sign the indictment. He resigned. When I spoke with him, he talked about the fact that here you have a case where no protesters were hurt, no ICE agents were hurt, and yet a number of the demonstrators are facing 6 years in prison. At the same time, the killers of Renee Good and Alex Preddy in Minneapolis have not been prosecuted at all, and he did not feel good about that. He talked to me about being a Sunday school teacher and needing to go before his fellow church members and talk to them about right and wrong, and he didn't think he could stay in his job. And I think that that's ultimately what this case is about in some way. You're going to hear from Bajan in a second. I was really impressed with him the whole time I've been covering this case over the past year as somebody who signed up to serve his country in Afghanistan in 2021 when Afghanistan fell to the Taliban, helping individuals come to this country to avoid being killed by the Taliban, who helped the U.S. military, and then standing up for some of his fellow residents in Spokane when the Trump administration tried to unlawfully deport them, always standing up and now facing 6 years in prison.
0: So let's go to Bajan Mavawala. This is your first interview since your conviction for aiding the conspiracy, for taking part in this ICE protest. Bajan, Six of the nine people originally charged took plea deals, but you, Archer and Farrell, decided to fight. Now you've been convicted. Your response and why you decided to go to trial.
4: Yeah, I definitely felt like it was important to go to trial because if I had taken a plea deal, it would have essentially been me lying and saying that, you know, I did something that I didn't do. I didn't assault anybody. I didn't destroy any property. And the protest was largely peaceful, and I felt that it was very important to put that in front of a jury. And I think it's important to note that I was convicted of aiding and abetting, which was not included in the original indictment that I was arrested for back in July of last year.
0: Talk about why you decided to engage in this protest. You're a former U.S. Army. You're a U.S. Army combat veteran. You served in Afghanistan. Why put yourself on the line here?
4: I believe very strongly in the importance for people to be able to immigrate to the United States, for asylum seekers to find safety here. And I also very strongly believe in the people's right to address their government for things that they believe is wrong. And I saw a post on Reddit that said, you know, hey, these people are being unlawfully detained. And I had time and I said, you know what, I'm going to go down and do what's right. I'm going to go and tell them, hey, I do not agree with this. I think this is wrong.
0: Inspired by your arrest, your father, who we talked to, announced his congressional run in January will appear at a forum with other candidates Tuesday night. Have you heard from the incumbent congressman, Michael Baumgartner, since your conviction?
4: I have not heard anything from him. I'm not sure if he's made a statement or not.
0: And can you talk about your involvement since you were in Afghanistan and helping Afghan refugees come to this country, how you got involved with this work and how it inspired you to stand up against ICE?
4: My dad also deployed to Afghanistan around the same time that I did. And there was one of the guys that he had trained while he was there. He managed to get on one of the planes leaving as Kabul was falling, but his wife and young children were not able to. My dad asked if I could help to see if we could find a way to get them out of the country. And it just kind of snowballed from there. I mean, we ended up at one point, we had about 200 people on the list that we were trying to track, and we had to really significantly pare that down because
0: We have 10 seconds, Beijing.
4: So I thought, you know, hey, this is something that's really important to do. I wanted to help those people.
0: Beijing Mavawala, I want to thank you so much for being with us. And Aaron Glantz, fellow at the Center for Advanced Study of Behavioral Sciences at Stanford University, will link to your article in The Guardian. Federal jury finds Army veteran and two other ICE protesters guilty of conspiracy. I'm Amy Goodman.

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0: Hello, welcome to Train of Thought. My name's Rob Tobias. That was a little bit of an instrumental track by an artist named Dominic Antonelli. It's called Stepping Stones from his first album. And Dominic is my guest today on Train of Thought. He's going to be touring to our area. I had a little conversation with him over Zoom, so the audio is going to change a little bit. But here is my talk with Dominic Antonelli. Welcome to Train of Thought. My name is Rob Tobias. My guest is Dominic Antonelli, singer, songwriter, guitar player, out on his first big tour that I know of, and he's coming to the Eugene Springfield area, Cottage Grove area. Welcome, Dominic.
1: Thank you, Rob. I appreciate you having me.
0: Where are you, where are you now?
1: I'm currently in Fort Collins, Colorado.
0: Uh-huh. And where do you live? Do you live in Colorado? Or?
1: Yeah, so I live in La Porte, which is just a little bit north of Fort Collins.
0: Uh-huh.
1: But originally, I'm from Pittsburgh, Pennsylvania.
0: Pittsburgh, okay. So tell me about your getting drawn to composing and making these recordings. You've put out like three albums in the last year, haven't you?
1: No, I just put out one in the last year, but I have three total.
0: Oh, I see.
1: One was 2018 and the other one was 2023.
0: Okay. But just take me through your process. Why guitar and why composition?
1: Yeah. So for me, like whenever I was younger, I had a few things happen early in childhood that I didn't really know how to process.
0: Yeah.
1: And then, so when I got older, I think I just wanted to like hang out with my dad. So I asked him to teach me some chords on the guitar, but then I quickly started realizing like, wow, I really like this. And it was finally a way for me to start processing some of these things that I didn't know how to speak about.
0: Right.
1: And so, but then whenever I turned 16, I was introduced to alternate tunings.
0: Yeah.
1: And so, I'll just briefly share what that is. So like there's the standard tuning of the guitar, which most of theory is mapped out in. But there's like hundreds of ways to tune the tuning heads. To put a different tension on the strings to get different notes.
0: Yeah.
1: So you can mix all of those up. And for me at that time, it was amazing because I didn't have the mental and emotional capacity to sit down and study and understand how the guitar worked. I just needed something immediate.
0: I would call that pure creativity. You know, you're just approaching it like, here's a thing, and I'm not necessarily going to play it like everybody else in the world has done. I'm just going to take it on.
1: Yeah. Yeah. And the alternate tunings really helped me develop an intuitive sense and kind of like go through these treasure hunts, you know. And really, the word that recently came up for me was etching out.
0: Hmm.
1: So it's just like years and years of just spending time with these different tunings and, you know, my emotional and mental state, and just really starting to carve out and etch out these different songs. So, I guess whenever I was 16, I really took to these alternate tunings, and I didn't study the alternate tunings. I just would spend hours trying to figure out grooves that it felt good to me.
0: But did you have musical understanding? I mean, do you know the triads and chords? I mean, were you tuning to a certain key or chord or anything like that?
1: I didn't have that understanding.
0: Mm-hmm.
1: I was introduced to dadgad at first.
0: Right.
1: So that was my initial jump in. And then so after I found that, I was like, okay, let's see if I can apply any of these other things that I've discovered to something else. And I would just Google different tunings and just start messing around.
0: Yeah. And it has a very open sound, the way you play. And Yeah, reminded me, I don't know, different guitar players I've heard, but I know when I did was doing On the Road a lot, I listened to a guy named Bruce Cockburn. Are you familiar mm-hmm. with him at all? He has sort of a, well, he does some instrumental. He does mostly vocal. You do both as well. But mm-hmm. There's that kind of road warrior kind of feel as you're going down, or going way back. Leo Kottke was someone who I really loved and had that. Yeah, had some interesting rhythms and outside the normal quote, whatever that is.
1: Mm-hmm. Yeah.
0: And I noticed one of your bios or promos said you have a background in integrative health. Mm-hmm. What is, can you go, because I know some of your lyrics deal with sort of personal growth type of, reflections.
1: Yeah, totally.
0: Talk a little bit about where you're coming from in terms of integrative health and your lyrics.
1: Yeah, so for me, so I do a form of ear acupuncture. Here in Colorado, there's a law. You don't have to be an acupuncturist, a doctor, a nurse, or a therapist to do this specific protocol. Mm. And so it's really good for nervous system regulation, really good for stress, anxiety, sleep, addiction, and many other things like PTSD and trauma. So we're really lucky here to be able to have access to this and to be able to learn it. And I'm actually studying to be a teacher right now. So I'm a trainer in training. And then I do an energy therapy called pranic healing. Which is kind of like acupuncture without using any needles. This particular practice comes out of the Philippines and India.
0: Yeah.
1: And so I have been very drawn to these different types of energetic practices. They've really supported me a lot in my life. Yeah. And so I decided, you know, I want to learn how to do this to help people in these ways that it's helped me. And early on in my life, I probably about 18, 19, I was going through some addiction challenges, and I got this very clear hit, hey, you need to stop this. And I said no. I consciously made the choice, no, I'm not stopping this. And some really hard lessons came, and I was like, okay, I need to find a way out of this. So I started doing yoga and meditation and prayer, and I found these practices really elevating me in ways that I guess I was seeking.
0: Let's use that as a jump off point, because there's two of your songs I wanted to at least have little snips of, and I mean, it seems like you're quoting almost literally from this song, Where Do I Choose From, with the gratitude training, do I seek approval, and getting clear on intentions. Let's sample a little bit of Where Do I Choose From, awesome. Art of Realization album.

0: So we just heard two cuts. The first one, Where Do I Choose From? And then a little bit of Takes Courage, where you talk about digging deep. And that seemed to, both those seem to relate to what you were talking about in terms of your own personal growth and getting clear on well, first, I guess the digging deep came first, and then you got a little clearer on your intentions. But those kind of personal reflections can be pretty powerful in a song. And therapeutic, but music can, what are the kind of places you want to play your music? I know you're on tour your first time. What kind of venues, or where do you see your music being best heard?
1: Yeah, that's a really great question. I've had ideas about what that would look like, and I'm opening my mind to it being different. Mm-hmm. But for example, I was really working towards just being in like a healing space. So I would do these workshops where I'd guide people through meditation. I would do the ear acupuncture, do a group energy healing session, and then play instrumental guitar, kind of like a sound healing session. And I really like that, and people were having incredibly interesting and deep experiences. But I realized, like, that's amazing and I want to do that, but that's not all that I want to do. Mm-hmm. And so for this tour, I used to think that my music was just listening room music, which I think it is, but I found it interesting. There's been breweries and places that I've played at where sometimes people are socializing, and when I start playing one of the instrumentals, they stop talking.
0: Yeah.
1: You
0: That's
1: know?
0: Interesting. And you know, mm-hmm. I played at venues where, you know, the first 20 or feet, or I don't know, the people that are really tuning in, like lyrically, are really close, okay, getting up close and listening, and then there's, as they go back, maybe they're socializing more. You know, like rooms have little layers that way. Mm-hmm. And like you say, yeah, certain people get drawn in. It's like, oh, I want to get up closer and see what this guy's about, or listen, hear the song in a different way. It's an interesting thing about music, you know. So you're kind of releasing a new record and going off of that sort of this tour, or are you trying to promote it a little bit?
1: Yeah, so I just released it on Thursday of last week. Mm-hmm. And I started the tour on Friday. So I had a gig down in Pueblo, Colorado on Friday, mm-hmm. or Thursday. I had the gig on Thursday, and then Greeley, Colorado on Friday, and then Laramie, Wyoming, Saturday.
0: Yeah.
1: I just released that CD, and I'm super happy about it. It's a mix of new songs that I've made this year, and then it's also a mix of very old songs that I haven't ever recorded.
0: And tell me about your process, because the guitar sound, it's a really nice full sound. You got a couple mics going, or do you do all this live, or is there editing involved at all, or it's just, and yeah, just how do you get your guitar sound? It's really nice.
1: Yeah, thank you. I appreciate it. Well, I do use Elixir strings, mm-hmm. which I use the Phosphor Bronze NanoWeb ones, and I think that contributes a bit.
0: Yeah.
1: The tunings definitely contribute to that, but also, you know, one of my guitars I've had for 21 years, mm-hmm. and it's been through so much of life with me, mm-hmm. and I think that there's a lot of love that's been poured into that guitar.
0: Yeah.
1: And you know, it's a $150 guitar, and every time I play, someone's like, what kind of guitar is that?
0: Yeah.
1: Where did you get that? And I'm like, it's a $150 guitar.
0: And you just mic it for the recordings, or are you going any direct or out, or just mic'd?
1: Just mic'd. So mm-hmm. Just to take a little side jaunt here, I started doing a music and recording arts program at the local community college here in Fort Collins. Mm-hmm. And so I'm getting into the studio. We're using Pro Tools, we're using Ableton, we're learning about different miking techniques. So the first two albums, I knew none of that stuff. The first album, I just had one mic in this guy's garage down in Denver.
0: Yeah.
1: The second album, it was live in a coffee shop.
0: Yeah.
1: So it has a different vibe to it.
0: Yeah.
1: But this third one I did at school, and I had I have access to some nice mics at school. I had an AKG C414 down at the bridge, kind of angled.
0: Yeah.
1: A bit, and then I had an RE20 up by the 12th fret.
0: Yeah.
1: And then a Shure SM7B that was kind of in the middle of both of those.
0: I think the fact that it's so full, I had a sense that there was more than one mic in action there, but it's a really nice sound. Talking to Dominic Antonelli, he's got a new album called The Only Road Home. There's mm-hmm. There's instrumental and lyric. One song I'm going to play a little bit of. This is called Ceaseless Music. I thought it was a good title, and it has some lines about music dwelling in the heart and the soul itself, and ceaseless. So let's listen to a little bit of Ceaseless Music, and we can talk about it on the other side.

0: All right, what do you, tell me about that. Do you have ceaseless music going on in your head all the time?
1: I have chills all over my body right now. In one of my classes this semester, it was a songwriting class. We had to write a song a day for the entire semester. And then at the end of the semester, I had to turn in a booklet of 100 songs. Uh-huh. And so Ceaseless Music was one of those songs. And we did this like mind map technique for writing where we picked a topic in the middle and then kind of branched out. And for me, the topic I chose was books. So there's different books that I really have been drawn to over the years. And so I'll just, you know, take little notes while I'm reading. And in particular, I've been reading this book called The Mysticism of Sound. And it's by a Sufi mystic who was alive in the late 1800s and early 1900s. And that was really inspiring me during the time of writing this. So I was like, okay, you know, I'm going to pull some quotes out of this book and then a few other books. And then I just started writing. And I really like quite a few lyrics in that. In that song, but in the beginning it says, I've been a naive man gathering from my senses in judging others by what's presented. I've sealed the simple surface. Mind distorts the expanse. All that dwells in wholeness, all that dwells in the heart of a man. And for me, it's just that those things are things that I contemplate regularly, and especially being naive, thinking like at times in my life, feeling like, okay, you know, I'm a pretty mindful person. I think I'm aware in some ways, but then realizing a lot this last year and a half, how actual naive I have been by taking people at their word, you know? And because there's sounds that come out of people's mouths, but behind it there's other things happening, and I think it takes a little bit to quiet down to perceive those other things, and it's confusing.
0: Sure. Everybody's got their own take on everything. Tell me about the places you're going to play in our area here where I'm at.
1: Yeah, so I'm playing at in Cottage Grove at the Axe and Fiddle. Mm-hmm. I'm also playing in Lebanon at Tall Man Brewery. I believe it's Sunday, June 14th for Cottage Grove. Then Friday, June 12th in Lebanon.
0: Why don't you let people know where they can find your music online? Because I know you put stuff on YouTube, but what about, you know, checking out the songs and purchasing online?
1: Yeah, thank you. So Bandcamp is the number one spot to be able to buy the albums. If you want to support my tour and the music, to be able to buy the digital downloads. And then I also have a Linktree. The Linktree is the Linktree/D. Antonelli Music, so D for Dominic and then my last name, Music.
0: The only road home. Well, it's 13,000 miles down the road to find it, but
1: yeah. I know, right?
0: Well, I wish you really well. I think we'll go out on that track, The Only Road Home. It's an instrumental track, and just kind of get a feel for your guitar playing.

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favorite song, but I've got something left to do. Bring it down. I know the word might get around, but I'd spend half my time with you.

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3: Hi, and welcome to The Art of Relating. I'm your host, Zach Schwartz, and we are going into installment number 14, which is the second week, talking about addictions. I'm a psychologist out there, but in here we're learning a system together for effectively interacting in a humanistic way. It's very efficient and it's very successful if you can integrate the patterns and concepts that we discuss. Remember, insight alone won't get you there. You have to internalize, get it into the habits of how you think, and you have to integrate, get it into the habits of how you behave. That takes work on your part as well as mine. Remember, if you have questions about the show or comments to add, please write me at zach@kepw.org, and I will share those questions and answer them during the next show. And also remember, you can visit dyneskills.com for books and trainings and workshops and more materials for helping you to internalize and integrate these concepts and skills. We're going to begin, as we always do, with grounding, because I think you should start everything you do with grounding. Grounding, centering, finding your free will, all one and the same, relaxed and centered. So your bottom half is your base, connects you to the ground, make it solid, make it strong. Open your joints and muscles so you're connected to the earth. The top half of your body, relaxed but hold a shape that says, I have some power, I have some value, I have some confidence. Centered but relaxed. And whenever you relax muscles, you let the energy or the chi flow through. And grounding is about letting any stored energy flow to the earth and connecting you to it. Then breathe. Two grounding breaths. Fill both chambers, bottom and top. Let it all go. A couple of those. And then shake out the kinks. Go to the places you chronically hold tight. Could be your neck or your hands or your jaw. And make sure it's not locked and that the muscles are as relaxed as you can get them. And finally, self-talk. And remember, your self-talk for grounding includes relaxers, affirmers, and unhookers. So first I say to myself, chill out, calm down. Then I say to myself, I'm a good person, I'm doing the best I can, I have value, two of those. And finally, and the trickiest part, is unhook. You want to step out of your, what I call, ego movie, and just be the consciousness of your soul for a minute. So some people just say it's not worth it, or it's no big thing. Other people say, I'm just a speck living on a speck. I'm only on the earth for a second. To learn some things is all I'm going to keep. Whatever helps you to unhook, step out, take a moment's pause to help you to ground. And also remember, you have the right, one of your five interpersonal rights, to space, which means you may pause in interaction almost all the time, and that should be respected. so that you can ground. So when you notice yourself feeling any tension or getting buttons pushed or notice that in any of the people in any interaction, it's non-judgmental. It's go to neutral corners. It's call time and take a moment to step back and ground yourself before you continue to interact. Now, last week we started talking about addiction because addiction is something that has a deleterious effect on the art of relating, causes people who are addicted to be dishonest, to feel weak, to be pulled, to be powerless, to be controlled by patterns of behavior that mostly they know are destructive or cost them more than they profit them. So we thought spending a couple of weeks on addiction would be useful. And we talked about the use, abuse, and habituation and addiction to anything that has coping value or carries power. So it doesn't have to be drugs. It could be money. It could be sex. It could be being taken care of. It could be a lot of things that all have an addictive potential. At any given moment, there are people who are using a substance. There are people who are abusing a substance. That means harm is being caused to their coping system by the use of that thing. There's habituation, which is a pattern of behavior, and you can learn, and we talked about impulse control as a way of practicing and installing mechanisms that help you to get out of habitual patterns and to establish new and more constructive ones when that's called for. And then there's addiction. And addiction literally means to me, I can't cope without that item. So I have to have it. And when I have to have it, it tends to control me. I have to do whatever I have to do to maintain it or get it. An example I used in a relationship was someone promising their partner they won't do cocaine anymore when they're already habituated or addicted to the substance. And that promise can't be kept. You can't promise you'll control something that you don't control. And so they get caught in the lie, or that hurts their trust because they promised they wouldn't. But when you think about what addiction means, they're going to say whatever they have to say. If they need their partner and want their family and they need the drug and have to have it, then when they're forced to make a choice, they will naturally tend to lie about what they're going to do about the substance. It's not their intent to lie. It's just not a recognition that that behavior is out of control. So the way I look at it, stepping out of an addiction, recovering from an addiction, involves two sort of major paths. One is to break the habit of use by cutting availability, by establishing a clean house, by having a phone list, by going to support groups. I am reinforcing my desire to not use. Cutting availability never makes it impossible to find the drug, but it does give you time at least to think, a chance to ground before it happens. If there's cocaine, say, downtown, I have a chance to think about what I'm doing before I go and get it. If it's sitting on the coffee table in front of me, I have almost no chance to think about it, and obviously much more likely to use it that moment. Impulse control we talked about, discovering your early warning system, making plans and practicing those plans about what to do when relapse seems imminent or as early as possible, when you notice you're in the process of danger of moving back toward the substance or back toward the thing you're addicted to. That's as far as we

schedule that gets the job done, that meets your needs, is the goal of this kind of work. So a coping system breaks into what I call external elements and internal elements. External coping elements are all the things outside of yourself that can help you meet those needs. Everyone has needs, everyone has desires, everyone has stress. Sometimes getting those needs met can be frustrating or insufficient. We all develop ways to cope with those insufficiencies and to restore a system that gets those needs or desires met. So external elements are your house, your job, your car, your bank account, your friends, anything outside yourself, organizations you may belong to, activities you may indulge in that help you to cope, to get healthier, to meet your needs. The strong and nice thing about external elements is that they're objective, they're easy to define, they're easy to count, they can be strong when you're weak, they're measurable and easy to understand. The tough thing about external elements is that they're temporal. Everything that starts stops. Everything you have, you eventually don't have, can be replaced with other things, but those things too are temporal. So we get attached to coping with certain external elements, and then those elements are not available, and that creates a hole in my coping system, which sometimes is very difficult to replace. So they're easy to count, they're easy to define, but you have to deal with their temporalness, with their temporary energy that they come and they go. And it's nice to have a coping system that's broad enough and strong enough that you can get needs met multiple ways, which creates a kind of independence. And when you're independent, you have more personal power, power to negotiate with a partner, power to set boundaries that protect you. Power and independence are very linked together, and independence is very linked to having multiple ways to get your needs met within your coping system. Now, you also have internal coping elements: your sense of identity, your sense of purpose, your sense of humor, your ethics, your values, your intuition, what's inside of you that helps you cope. And the good thing about internal coping elements is that they're not temporal. You can take them to the grave with you. You can keep them forever if you wish. You don't have to change them if you don't want to, and you don't have to lose them. That's up to you. The tough thing about internal elements is that they're hard to define. If I ask a person how much money they have in the bank, say, they can tell me. If I ask a person what their sense of identity is, they kind of cock their head and look at me, and they're not sure how to answer and not sure what I mean by that, or a sense of purpose. These things are not as concrete, not as objective. They're harder to get a handle on, but they're absolutely worth having, and they keep you strong anytime, even when the externals are weak or not available. So one exercise that you can do with all this is make yourself a map of your coping system. It'll kind of look like a archery target, like concentric circles, rings to a center. And if you put your name at the center, something that marks your ego, then you can start to fill in items. The more centralized an item, the more important it is and more lasting it is within your coping system. Its coping value can be the highest. I save the first two rings for my internal elements, my sense of spirit, my sense of consciousness, my sense of purpose, my sense of identity. Things like that tend to go in my inner two circles. When I get to circle number three, I start to add the most important external elements. Could be my spouse or my occupation or career, my home, my children. Next ring out, I might put organizations I belong to, or social activities, or hobbies and

0: mass times as they get out to the fifth or sixth ring. Even, say, going fishing with my kid would be considered a coping activity because it helps me relax, it gets me away from work, it supplies a little bit of food to the household for several reasons. Even an activity like that has coping value. So then, by looking at your map of your coping system, you can kind of see what's most important to you, what needs work, where you would add an item or two. Again, your goal is to get your needs met and your desires met as much as possible with a multiplicity of coping elements so you don't become too reliant on any one. Now notice that each item in my coping system has a certain, what I call, coping value, which is the amount that it helps me cope with my life and support myself, minus what it costs me to have that item. Nothing's free, my mother used to say. And so every coping element has a price. For example, I have a truck, and the truck is part of my coping system. And the truck helps me by carrying lumber and groceries and commuting me to work and giving rides to my families, and I use it every day to help get my needs met and help do what I want to do. And that's part of its coping value, but it also takes maintenance and money, and there are accidents and things break and there's gas, and so it costs me something to have that truck. Now, as long as the coping value of the truck is positive, that's to say it helps me more than it costs me, then I tend to want to keep the truck in my lifestyle, in my coping system. If it starts to cost me more than it helps me, then I start to question whether I should keep the truck or replace the truck or do something else to get those needs met because it's costing, in all ways, too much. Of course, one of the problems with addiction is that the longer I'm addicted to something, I need it for how it helps me cope, but the cost keeps getting higher and higher. The cost of the substance, the cost to my health, the cost to my family, the cost of my career. So I experience a deterioration in other parts of my coping system and in the strength of my coping system, yet I'm habituated enough and addicted enough that I can't imagine not using what I'm addicted to, not being able to put it down. I get stuck with a rising cost and a weaker coping value, and that of course leads to a very destructive future if I don't do something about it. Interestingly enough, if my experience with doing groups, recovery groups, therapy groups with addicts, is that when I ask them what the coping value of the substance is, they will tell me about the coping cost, how it's hurting them, why they should stop. But I'm really asking them the opposite question, to identify how it helps them cope. By reducing social anxiety, by giving them energy, by stopping their pain, etc. And if they can recognize what needs were being met by the use, then they can start to build appropriate coping structures to replace that thing they're addicted to and find a healthier, better way to get those needs met. Now, a common term these days is the term codependence. A codependent person might be postured to be addicted to their partner. They have no real sense of identity or purpose or their own world, without having their partner to serve and meet the needs of. I should pause there and say that a lot of people use the term codependent. But let me give you a clear, from one psychologist's point of view, definition of what it is. Now remember, and we've talked about this at least once before in these last 14 segments of The Art of Relating, your reality is different than mine. My reality is built of maps that I've made of my experiences. And by the definition of how a map gets made and what a map is, each of our maps of even any one experience is different, and our experiences are different. And our collection of maps is the world that we live in. So each of our worlds is different. So if I get into a relationship like with my spouse, we are bringing two worlds together and joining forces to create a home, to meet each other's needs, to raise children, to make money, all of those things that go into what's included in a primary relationship. But we're bringing two worlds together. And in a healthy relationship, there's a balance of assertion and consideration. When I'm being assertive, I am making sure that my world gets respected. Remember, one of the rights is the right to perception, respect. And I have to get consideration from my partner, for the reality is I've constructed it in my head, and she also needs that same consideration. So when I'm being assertive, I am making sure my partner understands how I'm seeing things, and I'm making sure that a respect for how I'm seeing things is included in the decisions that we make together. That's all part of being assertive. The other part of the relationship is called consideration, and that's making sure that my partner's world is understood and included in negotiations. So even on a trivial thing, a relatively trivial, if I say, well, what do you want to have for dinner? And she says, I don't care, whatever. It's hard for me to consider her desires or her tastes or her preferences if she says nothing about what she wants to eat. Now, she might truly not care, and that's okay. She can, by proxy, let me decide, because she had. But I have to be careful when I walk on that ground, because it's hard to be considerate if most people don't share. So we have to share with each other. We each have to be assertive. And notice that the more assertive, say, she is, it works both ways, the more considerate I will tend to be. So assertion and consideration go together, like sitting on a seesaw, like more consideration is met by someone being more assertive. Now, sometimes some people think there's only one world and it's theirs. They have all assertion and no consideration. We call that narcissistic. So there's only one world and it's mine. You're just a character in it. I'm not considering your reality as separate and equally respectable. That's a kind of illness from a psychologist's point of view. The opposite of that, being just considerate and never assertive, there's only one world and it's yours, is called codependence. It's different than being dependent, where you need things that your partner provides. It's beyond that. It's not asserting at all. It's basically your identity and purpose is wrapped up in the role you're playing in the partner's movie. That would be codependent. So often, a codependent and a narcissist, quote-unquote, fall in love because they get along. One says there's only one world and it's mine, and the other says, you're right, there's only one world and it's yours. So they tend to see eye to eye for a while, but when one starts to get healthier, when the narcissist tries to become considerate, or more often in pattern, when the codependent starts to get more assertive, often that relationship is doomed to a very rough time. Because it's hard for the person who's never considerate to learn how to do that. It's also hard for a person who never asserts to learn how to do that, but more commonly, they can move to recover and start to assert themselves, which makes for problems if they happen to be partnered with a narcissist. Hopefully, optimistically, what happens is they start to assert themselves and their partner starts to become more considerate because they have to. And what I mean by have to is there's all this work on personal power. If a person can cope with their life with or without their partner, then they're there by choice, which is the only way they can really, truly love someone, is to be there by free will or choice. And they have the power via their independence, via their multiple coping abilities, to assert themselves, to set limits, to negotiate. So you see an addict or someone with an inadequate coping ability who's dependent on their partner, or even dependent on any element in their coping system, could be a drug as well, has a very limited ability to negotiate or set limits or come from a place of strength, which hurts their relationships in a whole variety of ways. So some things we're all addicted to, like oxygen. Gotta have it. My coping system won't work without it. It fits the definition. But so far, there's plenty around and it's free, so there's no problem getting it. Yet, if we're careful with our planet and careful with our environment, hopefully we can keep it that way. Clean, free air is really an important thing. I am, in a way, addicted to insulin because I'm a type 1 diabetic. Whatever they charge me at the pharmacy, I have to pay it because I can't live without it. Sometimes I find that frustrating or a little sad, but it is something I have to accept because I really medically have no choice at this point. But there are most other things where coping replacement is possible, and I want to be as addicted to as few things as possible. I want to have a coping system that's broad enough and strong enough that I can always find another alternative for getting a particular need or a desire met. So happily, I don't find myself addicted to my partner. I love my spouse with all my heart. One of us will lose the other at some point. That's kind of inevitable. And I would be sad. I would grieve. I would miss her. But my ability to get my needs met, my ability to exchange love with my world, friendship, my ability to support myself materially, my sense of identity as a spirit and an ego, my sense of purpose, my sense of career, all of these things and more would be intact if I had that loss to contend with. So I would survive, wouldn't be crazy, wouldn't die by that loss. I would experience it. After grieving, life would go on. I could still be constructive. And I would want the same from her. So a healthy relationship, again, is two independent people who choose to hang out together. Neither one has to be there. And they act in mutual respect because each demand that. That's assertion. And each offers that, that's consideration. And that is one way to define a healthy relationship. So, next week I want to start to talk about patterns. As I've worked with couples over the year, there are certain patterns that tend to repeat. Every couple is unique and every individual is different. But there are patterns in how we relate that come up again and again. So I've defined a few of those, and I am going to talk with you over the next 2 weeks about some of those patterns and how they develop and what you can do about them, because for the most part they tend to be problematic. So remember, as you develop your art of relating, go slowly. And a reminder note about slowing down is to reflect before you respond. It's one good way to slow down. So when your partner says something to you, stop and feed it back. Make sure you got it before you continue with your response. Lots of ways to slow down, but I wanted to share that note. Check multiple sources of understanding these concepts. Discuss them with the people you relate with. Practice. Remember, ground first and apply your rights. Look at the process of how you relate, which is what this program is all about. Check the website at dineskills.com. please write in with comments or questions to Zach at kepw.org. And I hope to see you in a week with more on the art of
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Yeah. Gotta know where you came from so you can know where you're going. Blessings overflowing. Check it out.

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1: 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It's the call of the...

Show's gone. Midnight in Babylon. Having some technical issues, but we're getting off to a late start. 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

Burning Spear, Studio One style on KEPWLP 97.3. Burning Spear will be in Oregon in just a couple weeks at the Reggae Rise Up Festival happening at the Deschutes County Fairgrounds. Here's another one by the man known as Burning Spear.

going to celebrate it first. Others going to call it revolution, but I prefer liberation. 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

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Show's called Midnight in Babylon. I'm Frank, trying to make this a regular thing every Monday from 9 to 11 p.m. Here's one by Samurai.

Show is called Midnight in Babylon. This next set for Trump and all his cronies, let's call them cronies.

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Write lyrics, but I can't sing. 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Caught between a joke and a hard spot. Noose around my throat while I'm choking on a cough. Drop on cloud nine, but I'm probably gonna hop off. 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And I'm not trying to be a downer, just letting you know how I really feel. 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Am I halfway to heaven? Feels like I'm closer to hell. 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

0: you can save me. 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
1: But I'm a demon.

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Thompson. B C A D? My answers are not guesses, but they are just as insecure. Give me a multiple choice test and I will eliminate all irrational possibilities. I've been taught that way. Solving equations is a step-by-step process, nothing to get dyslexic about. Cranium is to mind as blank is to spirit. How do you answer when choices aren't presented? Logic and reasoning will determine your percentile. I learned that pawns, if tactical enough, cunning and resilient, can become anything they want, except a king. I learned this under the stacks at Benning Road Library. Much like the best-kept secrets, it was hidden under pages and pages of words. Words. Logic. Never imagination. These were the rubric for marks. Bs never C's or lower, but I was always told letters were my pass out the hood. Then my pawn was picked from concrete and propagated on private property, on manicured lawns behind high fences. My tongue was trained in Latin and Greek by bishops who had all the right angles. My bonics colonized and cultured. But pawns are not just limited to one square. I learned this from the triangulation of a plane, how there are other kingdoms with alternate rooks. If you choose, you can be a knight. Their movements are practically unpredictable. Take the L's and jump squares. C. D. D. B. A. My answers are all guesses now. Yet uncertainty feels secure. Multiple choice tests look like a game of connect the dots. And I make artwork of standards. Compare me to no one. Contrast. Intuition tells me I am outside the realm of possible. An 8x8 grid is to globe as blank is to freedom. I write in curves. Sign language that is more metaphor than literal. I heard in a forest recently that a pawn can be a king if it resigns to the rigidity of rules. I do not know this alchemy just yet, but I am still learning.

The Eugene Toxics Right to Know program was created and is governed by Section 54 of the Eugene City Charter. It requires that businesses meeting certain criteria report their hazardous substance use to the city, that the city make that information public, and that hazardous substance users pay fees as necessary to operate the program. For more information on the Eugene Toxics Right to Know program, contact Program Manager Joe Epley at 541-682-7118.

Only you'll be drunk in a hurry. I'm Bill Ferney, a man from Bree. If you need some help, you better not ask me. I just laugh at your trouble, cause I think that it's funny. My main interests are making mischief and money. Some

What do you call it when a movement takes up arms and seizes power by the barrel of a gun? Moves into the homes of those they've dispossessed and says this whole country is ours now that we've won. What do you call a government that forces families from their homes and turns them into refugees? All the while complaining of these dirty tent dwellers that it's they who want to drive us into the sea. What do you call a government that builds walls around the ghettos and only looks at you through sniper sights? Who uses your cheap labor to build those very walls while they tell the world how they believe in human rights? What do you call a government that makes war upon their neighbors, who annexes land for living room, who conducts a foreign policy based on threats and bombing raids, whose opponents often end up in a prison or a tomb? What do you call a government who talks of enemies within and seals off the camps to make sure they cannot eat, who keeps their prisoners on diets to guarantee an early death with their mantra, history cannot repeat? What do you call a government that puts numbers on the arms of the people that they torture and arrest, whose soldiers commit war crimes systematically while they proclaim their conduct is superior at best? What do you call a government that bombs its starving subjects after taking from them everything they had? Whose citizens are soldiers, brainwashed to believe their opponents are fanatics, terrorists, or mad? What do you call it when a movement takes up arms and seizes power by the barrel of a gun? Moves into the homes of those they've dispossessed and says this whole country is ours now that we've won.

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2: Whether it happened to you or you witnessed it, we can all help track hate and bias incidents. A hate or bias incident is any hostile expression that may be motivated by another person's race, color, disability, religion, national origin, sexual orientation, or gender identity. The Oregon Department of Justice Hate and Bias Hotline is now open. The non-emergency number is 1-844-924-BIAS. That's 1-844-924-2427.

this poem by Teru Thompson called Four Corners. There's elegance in midnight, in moonshine and black light, in crow fights and dark dawns, in peons and low ponds, how shaded are the thick trees. How jaded are the bent knees or the bent wrists of the interests of the black fist in the sky, how downcast are the eyes of the voice of Still I Rise. How high is the rise of the voice of Still I Cry. His face, his bedtime empty with black hole Ray-Bans, he has seen the destruction of universes before they expand. On a street between two avenues, he has expanded to four corners. Exponential growth tends to happen slower where he's from. His vacuums have sucked up 8 bloodbaths and he is only 16. Gray matter cannot fathom age 32 or pension at 64. Where he's from, keys do not open doors. There is force and deceit and love. Love is somewhere in the middle. Prancing with a cat and a fiddle as a cow grazes on dreams, and so it seems. He's a little black around the edges, that he's black with despair, that he's black with hopelessness. But his face is bedtime empty, and there's still innocence to his nursery rhyme, like Jack and Jill screwed raw before they went up that hill, before they went to get that pill, before they went to get that pill. He is history, disguised as Dr. Seuss lines, a timeline simplified to a misunderstood circle, and yet he failed math way before geometry. If only you could see it from his angle. There's elegance in his perspective, but decadence in his struggle. He is still rising.

0: PIRC, the Portland Immigrant Rights Coalition, works with a rapid response network made up of trained volunteers, legal observers, and attorneys who mobilize and provide support when there's ICE or federal agent activity. Anybody seeing something that they think is an ICE situation is being encouraged to call their number, 1-888-622-1510. That's 1-888-622-1510. It's an organization dedicated to defend immigrant rights in Oregon. The number is to call if you suspect or witness any type of ICE or federal agent activity, or if you know someone has been detained. Recently, PIRC launched a WhatsApp channel where they shared verified, updated information about ICE or federal agents' activities in the state of Oregon. You can go to their WhatsApp or PIRCOregon.org.
1: Un recurso importante es el número telefónico de PIRC o la Coalición por los Derechos de los Inmigrantes de Oregón. 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
2: This is a song that I wrote for God. Adonai Eloheinu, Adonai Echad. That means the Lord is God. The Lord is one. Everything from a particle of dust to the sun. Most of us live very phony lives. We work phony jobs, marry phony wives. Working 9 to 5 to buy material things like big SUVs and diamond rings. We easily lose sight of what is actually real. And we are numb to the feelings that we actually feel. We lose touch with our surrounding environments. And instead see the world in terms of dollars. And sense it's easy to get caught up in your own little mind and forget that our life is completely entwined. Cause every blade of grass and all of mankind will add up to one when they're all combined. So love your neighbors even if they're different than you. Other races, religions, and other species too. Just because you and another man don't agree, that doesn't make you one bit holier than he. Just follow these rules for a blessed life. Don't kill, don't steal, don't cheat on your wife. Don't value an object over something that's living. Respect everybody and always be forgiven. The universe is huge and we're so small, just part of the one that encompasses all. So let go of your hatred, fill your heart with love, cause for all of us below there is one above. This is a song that I wrote for God. Adonai Eloheinu, Adonai Echad. That means the Lord is God, the Lord is one. Everything from a particle of dust to the sun. One is the darkness, one is the light. One is the day, one is the night. One is the lamb, one is the ocean. One is stillness, one is motion. One is resistance, one is compliance. One is religion, one is science. One is a bird, one is a tree. One is in you, one is in me. One is a Muslim, one is a Jew. One is a Christian and a Hindu. One is an atheist, one is a Buddhist. One is an anarchist, one is a nudist. One is what you do, one is what you think. One is what you eat, one is what you drink.

One is destruction, one is creation, one is education, one is inspiration, one is music, film, theater, and art. One is the end, one is the start. This is a song that I wrote for God. Adonai Eloheinu, Adonai Yehad. That means the Lord is God, the Lord is one. Everything from a particle of dust to the sun.

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1: 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Celebrates the 30-year anniversary of Amy Goodman's Democracy Now! Daily news program running on both TV and on progressive radio stations across the country. It will run through Thursday, May 14th. That's this Thursday, with multiple showings daily. It's $8 a pop. This fun and very informative film is well worth the small cost. I saw it last week and was amazed at all the elected and unelected scumbags that were in it. I guess I had forced myself to forget all those guys and all the crap they were pushing on us. There was also some history of how she brought in new folks who are now very important news people in their own rights. Amazing. And then there is her history of her family dynamics and origins. Who knew? See it. By Robin Bloomgarden for KEPW Whole Community.

By water's edge we share incomplete dialogue lines dangling. We fish for something sensed beneath the surface, slippery, elusive, but catch only shimmering glimpses.

Annie, I can't help it, they're crawling from the blankets. All the little heads just turn around for the man in me, please. 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Head laid on the pavement, price the weight off, it's the ego and the it, just take it out, for the hurt come for free, left searching for some solace.

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I'd like to take this time to read you the Riot Act. So here it is, the Riot Act. Our sovereign lord, the king, chargeth and commandeth all persons being assembled immediately to disperse themselves and peaceably to depart to their habitations or their lawful business, upon the pains contained in the act made in the first year of King George for preventing tumults and riotous assemblies. God save the king. You've now been read the Riot Act. 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

taking food from kids. That's exactly what the U.S. government did. These men support Hamas, the government proclaimed, although they couldn't find a cent sent in their name, but they had evidence. For the first time in a court, an anonymous Israeli would submit his report behind a veil with no rights to cross-examination. He could smell Hamas. This was his explanation. First, the jury hung, so they tried them again, and for feeding hungry people, they were sent

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Hello, my name is Leo Rivers. I'm a poet from Cottage Grove, Oregon, and this is the second of my poems on war. It's called War Debris. War Debris. Walking beside the war debris of the foundations of homes reduced to a rubble of concrete and the projecting limbs of bodies beyond reassembling or naming, I see in the iron clouds above me the eyes of heaven are closed. And if there is a road to peace, it is clogged with burned-out cars where teenage boys with Kalashnikovs crouch in the dust, firing at just everything. A young girl on her forearm writes her name with a Sharpie, so when dug out of the rubble, she can be identified and cremated in a shroud labeled for the sake of her family. It is hard to know for whom we grieve when the evil in the hearts of these warring nations feeds with fire upon the innocent children of their enemies. If a way back to the garden exists, it lay in a heaven too far above me to see, or then if I saw,

the daughters bringing shelter for the sons under sweltering suns, thunder bombs and guns. The pangs of acid rain, landmines dot the plain. Can time stop the pain? Wicked minds plot the game. Can't find fame and glory in the works of the devil. It's the same old story.

story, please, showing across the country, including here in Eugene at the Broadway Metro Cinema, metro-cinemas.com, celebrates the 30-year anniversary of Amy Goodman's Democracy Now! Daily news program, running on both TV and on progressive radio stations across the country. It will run through Thursday, May 14th. That's this Thursday, with multiple showings daily. It's $8 a pop. This fun and very informative film is well worth the small cost. I saw it last week and was amazed at all the elected and unelected scumbags that were in it. I guess I had forced myself to forget all those guys and all the crap they were pushing on us. There was also some history of how she brought in new folks who are now very important news people in their own rights. Amazing. And then there is her history of her family dynamics and origins. Who knew? See it. It's by Robin Bloomgarden for KEPW Whole Community News.

almost iridescent, with a manifesto quoting from the Crusades to the present. But he stood on many shoulders, of this we can be sure, a millennia of xenophobes who slaughter to be pure. Since before the First Crusade, when a mighty Christian band had

Moderating rhetoric is the best we can achieve, but moderating rhetoric will bring us nowhere near to the understanding that the problem is right here. European empires, European greed, European Christians.

0: IRC, the Portland Immigrant Rights Coalition, works with a rapid response network made up of trained volunteers, legal observers, and attorneys who mobilize and provide support when there's ICE or federal agent activity. Anybody seeing something that they think is an ICE situation is being encouraged to call the number 1-888-622-1510. That's 1-888-622-1510. It's an organization dedicated to defend immigrant rights in Oregon. The number is to call if you suspect or witness any type of ICE or federal agent activity, or if you know someone has been detained. Recently, PERC launched a WhatsApp channel where they shared verified, updated information about ICE or federal agents' activities in the state of Oregon. You can go to their WhatsApp or PERCOregon.org.
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Yard bringing this to you this evening. We have on trumpet Lester Bowie. On saxophone, Chico Freeman.

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1: Michael Glow, and this is I Am Turning. 33 degrees, Illuminati, LP revolution in me. They say Christ died at this age. I hope it's not contagious. I Am Turning, from 2000. An oldie but a goodie. Here's a more recent one from March. Staring at Rattlesnake Butte, I decide that a new name might serve me well now. I've had aliases before, silly nicknames from friends, family, and foes. Last time I got hot behind the mic, I went by Glow. So today, after the battle scars of life and death, the wounds that really don't heal, but you've just learned to deal and adapt or live with or cope with or not the best or worst you can. I think of all I had to lose. It's been a gamble all along. And my teachers have come and gone like the wind. These transitions can be heavy and hit hard. Think derecho in eastern Colorado. Straight up, knock you to your knees kind of losses. The real blues. Where the aftermath feels completely meaningless, barely remembering to breathe or eat or laugh. I like the sound of Tormi, but someone someday is going to franchise it. I'll hear Torme and try to hold my tongue, but knowing where I'll probably go, I think I'll just go by Tony. Yeah, Tony sounds about right, with an accent. Tony! Anything to fool myself into a fresh start.

0: Whether it happened to you or you witnessed it, we can all help track hate and bias incidents. A hate or bias incident is any hostile expression that may be motivated by another person's race, color, disability, religion, national origin, sexual orientation, or gender identity. The Oregon Department of Justice Hate and Bias Hotline is now open. The non-emergency number is 1-844-924-BIAS. That's 1-844-924-2427.
1: Oh, you like
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0: I mix it up. Yo, so fuck Walmart, Budweiser, T-Mobile, and the Gap. I'm sick of all these advertisements selling useless crap, using special effects along with corny humor to turn every one of us into a consumer. Featuring airbrushed models that make us feel insecure, to make us buy some product which every day seems more obscure, like an SUV that you can use to mow your lawn. There's only 90 million left, you'd better get one before they're gone. You don't really need love from your family or friends. You'll get everything you need from a new Mercedes-Benz. So buy some new clothes, jewelry, and some other shit that's crappy, because in our material world, it doesn't matter if you're happy. Actually, it does. 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But pop a couple Zolofts, so that should do the trick. Nobody will see through your drug-induced smile, so call now and ask today for your free trial. We're getting everyone hooked on pharmaceutical medication. If you aren't happy all the time and want erectile stimulation, if you're fat, ugly, stupid, depressed, or hyperactive, take our miracle drug and you'll be instantly attractive.
1: Side effects may include back pains, bad breath, nausea, vomiting, impotence, and death.
0: So if you hate yourself and want to be somebody new, well, call your doctors now and ask if this drug's right for you. Fuck Pfizer and their fellow pharmaceutical thugs, making millions and millions of dollars dealing drugs, curing your diseases that before were never there. But then you saw their ad and you were suddenly aware. Oh shit, I'm not perfect like those people on the tube, cause I'm not ripped like G.I. Joe and I don't have massive boobs. My hair's not blonde and my eyes aren't blue, and I don't have a car at all, let alone one that's new. So I decided that I'd buy one, and wow, it's really cool. I spent more money than I had on it, so I can't afford school. Plus, I got breast implants, then I got a breast reduction. Bought color contacts, dyed my hair, then got some liposuction. That wasn't enough, so I'm also anorexic and bulimic. People often ask if I'm okay or think that I'm anemic, but I know that I'm beautiful, just like people on TV. And everyone who talks behind my back just wants to be me. I'm in debt up to my eyeballs, but I need a few more things. Some gold chains and diamond earrings, my essential bling. Plus, I need a case of Miller Lite if I want to have some fun. And I'd better get some Nike Shocks if I want to run. I'll wear Axe body spray so girls chase me down the street. Then since I'm broke, I'll go to Burger King and eat some cheap-ass meat. I'll shove down my throat a bunch of food, greasy and fried, because I don't care what goes in me. It's about what's on the outside. It doesn't really matter if I'm happy or healthy, as long as I maintain the appearance of being wealthy. Which, by the way, is completely untrue. I have about as much debt as one person can accrue. But I got a great plan to get all my money back. I'll have more cash than Scarface after I start slanging crack. On second thought, drug dealing might be kind of spotty. I'll be able to make more money if I just sell my body. Since my body was free, all my revenue is profit, so I can carelessly spend all the cash that I make off it. It don't matter if I get another STD. I love money too much because I'm so fucking greedy. If I had $1 million, well, I'd want 1 million more, because there's really nothing in the world worse than being poor. I noticed some of you laughing, and that's okay, but before I let you go, I just have to say, consumerism and greed are horrible habits. The only carrots that you need are the kind you feed the rabbits. Love is all that matters, not diamond rings. So try not to obsess about material things, cause it ain't about the money, man. It's about the sound.

cloning, extending itself to reality with no human company, yearning and groping for the movement of sound, light-colored sound, whole-tone music, pure, pure center tone, a tone for a clone, a tone clone, a note, a tone, a sound, a utterance of existence sifted through centuries of rhythms, life-lifted rhythms formed by the music, touch rhythms created from sound, real true life created from 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A clone needs a tone to be real, to be real.

was 46 years old. He had 2 parking places. He got angry if one of the residents took one of the visitor spaces. In the apartment complex, it might provide one little clue that this middle-aged man had accomplished little that he set out to do. He spewed anger at all of his neighbors, and he hated religion so much. Maybe that's why he moved to the Bible Belt, because hatred is such a good crutch. He spewed anger about all religions, with his back against the wall. Why stop at hating just one of them when

He was 46 years old, he didn't live among his peers. Neighbors mostly younger by about 24 years. Neighbors from all over, some in religious dress, but

was 46 years old. His neighbors had a meeting last year to talk over what they might do about this man they feared. He carried a loaded pistol, no telling what might inspire him to pull.

0: IRC, the Portland Immigrant Rights Coalition, works with a rapid response network made up of trained volunteers, legal observers, and attorneys who mobilize and provide support when there's ICE or federal agent activity. Anybody seeing something that they think is an ICE situation is being encouraged to call the number 1-888-622-1510. That's 1-888-622-1510. It's an organization dedicated to defend immigrant rights in Oregon. The number is to call if you suspect or witness any type of ICE or federal agent activity, or if you know someone has been detained. Recently, PERC launched a WhatsApp channel where they shared verified, updated information about ICE or federal agents' activities in the state of Oregon. You can go to their WhatsApp or PERCOregon.org.
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this poem by Taru Thompson is called Overextension. This goes out to all of my yoga people. Child's pose to downward dog. Downward dog to plank. The whole world is level. Balances on the opinion of the minority, stretches toward justice, but only after you run over the edge. I wish I could see in 4D, because even reality is starting to feel flat. Orbit is really just a circle, a cycle, a point. And I've been in this position so much, have I ever actually left child's pose? A humbling of spirit. A recognition of ignorance in the face of all. Third eye to the earth, has a crown fallen if it's returned to where it came from? Tucked into the security of self, safety sits on a seesaw with chaos, and damn, it's entertaining. Oscillations up and down to mirror around and about. Every motion unoriginal, preconceived, predictable. Inhale to downward dog. A raising up of energy to match intention. Steady the legs or let them sway. Whichever improves dexterity. Whichever improves core. The sun rises beyond the horizon with no aim to set. Doesn't understand that balance means not always. Means alteration. Means oscillation, means swaying all to return to center, return to center. Exhale, order. Downward dog to plank, plank to shavasana. A quick practice in search of everything. Internal timer rings, but nothing has settled. All these stretches, and still nothing. Nothing is all right.

12th at 3 p.m. at the Federal Building. We are hoping to see long lines of motivated clowns showing off their stuff to an adoring public and impressing our hard-nosed ice clown sergeants. Scorn for the status quo is a must. A lack of relevant experience is a bonus. Job duties. Show the run-of-the-mill DHS force that you are already all you can be. March, jiggle, juggle, gawk, squawk. Thumb your nose at security cameras. Amuse yourself at the expense of your dignity, just as our ICE compatriots sacrifice their integrity to follow illegitimate orders from on high. Design your own in-service training. No tact or discretion will be tolerated. For the interview, line up at our custom crenellated cardboard compound at 7th and Pearl. Tell the red-nosed sergeants that their bozo sent me. You may interview in groups of like-minded buffoons. Bring a fellow fool. Assure your friend that you intend to follow the letter of the law about where to walk and protest, but in a silly, annoying way only a true clown could conceive of. And that safety will be your priority on sidewalks and public walkways. We clowns do not desire personal contact with trad ICE, but their actions may inspire ours from a distance. Be sure to ask your commanding officer clowns at the recruitment center for some game-like rules to make the action look cohesive to the public and be fun and interactive. Please be prepared with the following: basic black, khaki, or other standard militaristic thug attire, with a dramatic difference of colorful socks or peculiar shoes, a ridiculous wig, hat, or headdress, and for extra employment points, a red clown nose or makeup. Clown tools of the trade, strongly encouraged. Any strange object that cannot be construed as a weapon, but can be seen by baffled drivers and those inside the building. This item will be your interactive theme, your shtick for the day. For example, a hula hoop, a horn, a large toy, rubber chicken, a broom, a laundry basket, your blankie. This is a local indivisible event. A core principle behind all indivisible events is a commitment to nonviolent action. We expect all participants to seek to de-escalate any potential confrontation with those who disagree with our values. Read by Robin Bloomgarden for KEPW Whole Community News.

0: The full beard in a beret with a star. You know I smoke the occasional Cuban cigar. You're all wearing my t-shirt, but what's that really good for? You all know my face, now let me tell you what I stood for.
1: Yeah.
0: Anyone have a little bit of water before I start?
1: I wish I had.
0: Thanks, Jessa Blessa. Just giving me all your blessed water.
2: Thank yeah.
0: you very much.
3: Water is the essence of life. Along
0: yeah.
3: with pizza.
0: It really is.
3: Yeah. We discovered that yesterday.
0: Okay.
1: That's great.
0: Wow. I was born in 1928, Rosario, Argentina.

0: on until victory.
1: Oh, the buses, oh, the buses. Those multicolored buses. Rolling down life's highway.

0: compose a verse for Malcolm, man, and make it rhyme and make it prim. The verse will die, as all men do, but not the memory of him. Death may come singing sweet like sea, or knocking like the old folks said. The moon and stars may pass away, but not the anger of that day.
1: I have to point this out because it is an example of how the press can maneuver and manipulate your mind to make you think that mass murder is some kind of humanitarian project simply by making the image of the criminal appear to be that of a humanitarian and the image of the victim that of the criminal.
2: Up home here in Harlem, time blows like wind. All the time, black folks all over the planet thinking Harlem is on my mind. Billie Holiday in a Shanghai cafe smoking opium, thinking of us folks 'cause us is, thinking of blackness thinking.
1: They called them American-trained anti-Castro Cuban pilots. And since Castro is a word that is almost like a curse, the fact that they were anti-Castro pilots made whatever they were doing an act of humanitarianism. But still, you can't overlook the fact that they were dropping bombs on villages in Africa that had no defense whatsoever against bombs. But they called this an act of humanitarianism.
0: From Malcolm's hands, raised bless us. All black and strong in this image of ourselves. For Malcolm's words, fire darts, the victor's tireless thrust. Words hung above the world, change as it may, he said it. And for this he was killed, for seeing and feeling and being changed, all collected hot in his heart.
1: I must point this out because it shows you how tricky the press can be. The press can make you not have any sympathy whatsoever for the death of thousands of people who look just like yourself. But at the same time, they make tears roll down your face over the loss of a few lives that don't look anything like yourself.
2: When you were born, when your daddy was shot for spreading the words of Garvey, he beat your mama bad. He was mean and ornery. I see you, my son, lying in your own blood. Your words will strengthen our people. Give them a new vision.
1: And one of the things that you and I, as an oppressed people, should be on guard against, as I said, is to be very careful about letting anyone paint our images for us. The world press, as well as the American press, can make the victim of the crime look like the criminal.

0: and can make the criminal look like the victim.
1: Compose for red, a proper verse. Adhere to foot and strict I am. Control the burst of angry words, or they might boil and break the dam. Or they might boil and overflow and drench me, drown me, drive me mad. So swear no oath, so shed no tear, and sing no song, Blue Baptist sad. Evoke no image, stir no flame, and spin no yarn across the air. Make empty Anglo tea lace words. Make them dead white and dry bone bare.
0: No one got upset over the loss of thousands of Congolese lives. They only got upset when the lives of a few whites were at stake, because when the lives of whites were at stake, the press immediately played on your sentiment by referring to these whites as innocent hostages, as nuns and priests and missionaries.
2: The elderly one looks away. He sees the young man lying upon a dais. Blood on the face, blood on the body, into the future, into the past. Go now. More words would waste our time. Your flight will unleash demons against you, and you have no time to lose.
0: One of the principal images in that scene over there was Chombe, who is a murderer. He murdered the rightful prime minister of the Congo, Patrice Lumumba. Chombe, put over the Congo as its premier by the United States government, and the world knows it. She supplied him with sufficient funds wherein he could then go to South Africa and import hired killers. Mercenaries, they call them, but a mercenary is a hired killer.
3: For Malcolm's heart, raising us above the filthy cities, for his stride and his beat and his address to the great monsters of the world, for Malcolm's pleas for your dignity, black men, for your life, black man, for the filling of your minds with righteousness.
0: So, I must emphasize, we are dealing with a powerful enemy, and again, I am not anti-American or un-American. I think there are plenty of good people in America, but there are also plenty of bad people in America, and the bad ones are the ones who seem to have all the power and be in these positions to block things that you and I need.
2: Young Malcolm rises with the tears in his eyes to the blue Oldsmobile, gunned into Queensboro to new headquarters, to his Muslim wife, silent and deep, obedient to the will of the karma of old.
0: And the day that you and I recognize this, then we see the thing in its proper perspective, because we cease looking just to Uncle Sam and Washington, D.C. to have the problems solved, and we cease looking just within America for allies in our struggle against the injustices.
2: So take this with you, these new words I speak, these words that sound like riddles. The truth is not what I say or what you think I have done. The truth is what you will do.
4: Malcolm, you will be loved forever. You will have eternal life. Your spirit will forever live.
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Abraham Lincoln proclaimed, "We are a government of the people, by the people, and for the people, not of the corporations, by the corporations, and for the corporations." He also observed, "You can fool all of the people some of the time, and some of the people all of the time."

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2: Whether it happened to you or you witnessed it, we can all help track hate and bias incidents. A hate or bias incident is any hostile expression that may be motivated by another person's race, color, disability, religion, national origin, sexual orientation, or gender identity. The Oregon Department of Justice Hate and Bias Hotline is now open. The non-emergency number is 1-844-924-BIAS. That's 1-844-924-2427.

I don't see well and I'm absent-minded, and I hardly sleep at all. My past has put me on a habit of nicotine and alcohol.

Poem by Bear Dykin. Woman, maiden, mother, crone, through whose body all who live must pass, new life may suckle, and to whom all who die will return. I bow before your sacred suffering. I am only right when I respect, cherish, and protect you from any and all who would raise a hand to take what is not freely given or abuse power to dominate or control you. How may I serve your safety? How may I apply what courage and strength I may have, which also came through you, to forward your highest potential? Sincerely, with great love and respect.

0: Portland Immigrant Rights Coalition, works with a rapid response network made up of trained volunteers, legal observers, and attorneys who mobilize and provide support when there's ICE or federal agent activity. Anybody seeing something that they think is an ICE situation is being encouraged to call their number, 1-888-622-1510. That's 1-888-622-1510. It's an organization dedicated to defend immigrant rights in Oregon. The number is to call if you suspect or witness any type of ICE or federal agent activity, or if you know someone has been detained. Recently, PERC launched a WhatsApp channel where they shared verified, updated information about ICE or federal agents' activities in the state of Oregon. You can go to their WhatsApp or PERCOregon.org.
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2: This is a song that I wrote for God. Adonai Eloheinu, Adonai Echad. That means the Lord is God. The Lord is one. Everything from a particle of dust to the sun. Most of us live very phony lives. We work phony jobs, marry phony wives. Working 9 to 5 to buy material things like big SUVs and diamond rings. We easily lose sight of what is actually real. And we are numb to the feelings that we actually feel. We lose touch with our surrounding environments. And instead see the world in terms of dollars. And sense it's easy to get caught up in your own little mind and forget that our life is completely entwined. Cause every blade of grass and all of mankind will add up to one when they're all combined. So love your neighbors even if they're different than you, other races, religions, and other species too. Just because you and another man don't agree, that doesn't make you one bit holier than he. Just follow these rules for a blessed life. Don't kill, don't steal, don't cheat on your wife. Don't value an object over something that's living. Respect everybody and always be forgiven. The universe is huge and we're so small, just part of the one that encompasses all. So let go of your hatred, fill your heart with love, cause for all of us below there is one above. This is a song that I wrote for God. Adonai Eloheinu, Adonai Echad. That means the Lord is God, the Lord is one. Everything from a particle of dust to the sun. One is the darkness, one is the light. One is the day, one is the night. One is the lamb, one is the ocean. One is stillness, one is motion. One is resistance, one is compliance. One is religion, one is science. One is a bird, one is a tree. One is in you, one is in me. One is a Muslim, one is a Jew. One is a Christian and a Hindu. One is an atheist, one is a Buddhist. One is an anarchist, one is a nudist. One is what you do, one is what you think. One is what you eat, one is what you drink. One is in your lungs every time you take a breath. One is all life, one is all death. One is what you know, one is a surprise. One is invisible in front of your eyes. One is destruction, one is creation. One is education, one is inspiration. One is music, film, theater, and art. One is the end, one is the start. This is a song that I wrote for God. Adonai Eloheinu, Adonai Echad. That means the Lord is God, the Lord is one. Everything from a particle of dust to the sun.
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Paul Gonzalez. Rolf Erickson. Jimmy Hamilton. Thank you. Of course, that was Perdido, and the soloists were Paul Gonzalez, Rolf Erickson.

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1: Braver Angels Southern Willamette Valley Alliance presents Listening Across Political Differences, a Community Circle, on Thursday, May 28th, 6 p.m. to 8 p.m. at the Bethesda Lutheran Church at 4445 Royal Avenue in Eugene. The Braver Angels Way says, "We state our views freely and fully without fear." Do you feel that freedom, or have you had the experiences that cause you to fear? 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Why is that issue important to you? Help bridge the divide. For more information, the website is swva.braverangels.org.
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7: I'm an active public school teacher. I currently write behavior support plans for folks with intellectual disabilities who have high-risk behaviors. And that spans the gamut from 4 years old to almost 70 years old are the folks who I serve. And I love it. I love it so much. So why the heck are we here anyway? Why are we at the city council chambers? The reason why is because I and many other people in the community have tried several times to get the school board or admin leaders in our school district to recognize that we've got a problem that needs to be solved. And I was abruptly cut off during a school board meeting when trying to re-emphasize again just how important this issue is to many people in our community. We have a petition now with nearly 800 signatures. And so I thought, you know what? If it's not going to happen right here at an SPS location, then I'm going to do it myself and I'll put it in a different location. So that's why we're here, and we're very, very grateful and lucky, I feel, that we're allowed to use the city council chambers for this, because what a great space. Mm-hmm. So we took matters into our own hands, and we want to engage in our community with our community. And we really want to emphasize to folks who are in charge over there at SPS that there are people who want to do this, who want to be involved. So that's why we're here. Well-rounded education update. That's kind of what started this whole business. I don't have a giant update to give you, but shortly Michael will give you an update. So stay tuned for that. Tonight's topic is declining enrollment inevitable in SPS. So this has been used a few times in public comment and speaking with folks over at SPS. And it's like, hey, you know, our budget is tied to people in seats, to students in seats. And with declining enrollment, we have a really small budget now, and there's just kind of nothing we can do about it. And boy, that's a big bummer. And it's true, in fact, that enrollment across the state is down, but it's down even higher in Springfield than it is in neighboring areas. And so Larry is going to talk to you a little bit here about what factors are internal and can be changed in declining enrollment, because we believe that there are many factors, as well as what are some external factors that are kind of beyond our control. So we want to take a look at both of those things and get people engaged in hopefully finding a solution. So I took an anecdotal survey. I took it upon myself to make an anecdotal survey, which if you scan this QR code, you can head right to it now and you can still take it if you like. I don't have a giant wealth of respondents, but there were some people who responded, and I just kind of took some quick data to show you what people were saying. So I sent the survey out. I put it on Facebook and I put it in other, you know, online forums. And I said, if you are the parent or guardian of a Springfield student and you have unenrolled your student, or you've decided that you're going to unenroll your student, please take this quick survey and tell us why. What were the contributing factors? So of these listed here, this is 66% of respondents listed these items. The biggest one being class size was too big and there wasn't enough staffing. Mm-hmm. And then right below that was emotional safety concerns / behaviors. No big surprise. As a behavior professional myself now, I do believe there are a lot of things that can be done about that. But we really want to focus tonight less on behavior and more on academic content and things of that nature. Also, just below that was physical safety concerns, kind of the same thing. Kids are not feeling safe in school for whatever reason. Sometimes that's physically, sometimes that's emotionally. And then there was some negative peer influence. I wasn't surprised to see that either. And then there was more people than I thought. So their students felt disconnected from community. So that was about 66% of respondents. The other 33% were other. So the most popular of the other items were special education needs were not adequately met. Being a teacher, that was also not a giant surprise to me. And there was a limited or lack of variety in classes or subjects, as well as students being bored or not challenged at school. So it's purely anecdotal. I'm happy to share that information with anybody on the school board or in leadership who's interested in it. And certainly, if you feel like this applies to you or you know something that it applies to, please go ahead and scan that and share that with them. I'd love to have more information on it. Anonymous survey. So part of the anonymous survey went like this. How are you going to meet your students' needs now? So they've been unenrolled from their neighborhood school or wherever. And 40% said, you know what, we're just going to homeschool. 30% said, we're going to put our kids in an online academy. And 30% said, we're out of here. We're leaving the district. We found a different nearby district that we'd rather go to. And I was like, preposterous. This is not okay. So here's why that idea of internal factors is a really, really important one. So is SPS enrollment decline truly inevitable? So external and internal factors. Larry is going to talk a little bit more about that here in a minute. But we have some resources right here in our district already that I think should be really taken advantage of. And the first one is A3. So we have the principal here, Amy Beard from A3, and she'll talk to you a little bit this evening about what their model is and about their successes. A really, really cool thing about A3 is that 50% of students enrolled at A3 are not from Springfield. So, yeah, go ahead.
4: What is A3? What is that?
7: So A3 is the Academy for Arts and Academics. Is that what it is, Amy? Everyone just calls it A3.
5: Oh, pretty close. It's Academy of Arts and Academics.
7: Yes, there we go. Okay. So A3 is downtown. They have an open campus here in Springfield. My daughter is a senior there, and they have a project-based learning model, among many other really cool things that Amy will talk to you more about. But when I asked Amy how many students came from a different district, and she said 50%, I was like, wait a minute, we have a Springfield school where 50% of students are coming to us? That could be used as a model for other schools. Yeah. So, and my child she actually skipped middle school she would have been in Thurston. She chose not to go because she had some of those same concerns that people who've enrolled their students had. So she went to school online for middle school and then wanted to go to A3 when she hit high school. And she has really blossomed as a human being and as an individual since being there. So I'm very, very excited for Amy to speak with you guys tonight. All right, and now it's Larry's turn.
8: Thanks.
7: There you go, sir.
8: Welcome, everybody. Thanks for being here. This is our second community forum. We did one in January. We talked about the curriculum at the elementary level, our kids getting all the subjects that they should be getting. Tonight, we want to talk about the enrollment decline, how those two issues interface, and then toward the end, ask you about issues that you have that you feel the district should be examining so that we get public education at the highest level for all kids. I taught for 24 years. I taught high school in Cresswell High School. I taught elementary school, fourth grade, in Eugene. I taught middle school in Eugene at Monroe Middle over by Sheldon High School. After that, I taught as an adjunct instructor at the U of O in the College of Ed, and I'm a founding member of CAPE, dramatic, the Community Alliance for Public Education. We formed in 2013 as a grassroots community organization to help educate the public about public education, like tonight. Conversations about what's working, what's not working, what we can do to make public education the very best for every kid in Springfield, in Eugene, in the Bethel region. Do we have anybody here from 4J? Anybody here from Bethel? A lot of folks from Springfield.
4: Keeping it local.
8: Okay, keeping it local. Good. All right. So what we're discussing tonight, what are the reasons or the possible causes for kids leaving a district like Springfield? And I want to share with you a template or a framework that might be helpful following up what Sarah talked about, external factors versus internal factors. External factors, you can see listed there, these are out of the control of a school district. They're big picture issues, they're national problems, and they affect all school districts. For example, back in 2019, end of the 2019 into 2020, a virus went around the globe. Remember the COVID pandemic? That's not Springfield's fault. That's not Eugene 4J's fault, but they all had to deal with it. That's an example of an external factor. And the districts have to deal with it, but it's nothing they can control. They have to react to it. The internal factors are more district operable. These are the things that the district can have an influence in. Policies, procedures, practices, decision goals. And interestingly, administrators at school districts love to shrug their shoulders over the external, like, well, bad luck for us. What can we possibly do? But they don't want to talk about the internal factors that they might be able to move some levers to improve what's going on. All right, so some examples. I mentioned COVID. Some other things that have happened externally. Birth rates are falling. Families are having fewer kids. They're delaying families starting. That's not Springfield's fault, but that's a reality, and that affects the enrollment. The idea of access to housing, the cost of housing in Springfield is going up. Some families can't afford it, so they look elsewhere. And that's where they take their kids to. That's Springfield can't control that. Aging population. A lot of families, their kids are already out of the schools. So that's nobody's fault. That's happening. So these are the external factors. Any others that I didn't list that are happening outside of the schools that you can think of that might have a influence in Springfield's enrollment?
9: I do wonder, actually, about immigration, fears about immigration, and how whether or not children are safe in school if they're Hispanic looking.
8: Good point.
9: Hispanic presenting.
8: That's a clear external factor. A social bias. That's
10: certainly affecting attendance.
8: Certainly affects attendance. And the district has to deal with that, but they didn't cause it. Any other internals that we could deal with? That the district might be able to improve that might attract more families or keep more families? I mean, I would love to have a conversation with all school districts in Lane County and say, well, what can be done? And we're going to get a good example from Amy Beard at A3, the high school that has 100% graduation rate. And as Sarah said, 50% of the students come from outside of Springfield. Maybe we could start some schools in Springfield that would attract families. Possibilities. I feel like right now in 2026, we may be facing a perfect storm where external and internal factors collide. Decades of income inequality, lower paying jobs, skyrocketing cost of living, family stressors, lower birth rate. These are external, but here are some of the internal. A top-down management system that started around the turn of the century in 2001. Overemphasis on testing, standardized bubble tests, unengaging curriculum, one-size-fits-all. These are factors that a district can control. But when you have 25 years of this and 25 years of this, that's creating a challenge, a stress on the district.
4: Yes.
8: And we certainly don't want a kid to be caught in that crunch. And I hope this is not your child. We don't want any kid to feel that way about school. We want the joy of learning, of coming to school. Yeah, that's what we want. It's a tough time for public education. Some statewide data. This is from the Oregon Department of Education, starting back in 2011 to 12. You can see Springfield in red and the state average up until around COVID, I guess, and then dropping all across the state. But look at Springfield's trajectory. I'm not blaming Springfield, but are there things that Springfield could do to start turning it around so kids have a quality education? And maybe there's another factor involved. We don't have time to get into it, but the idea that if the population in an area is increasing, does that automatically bring up the number of students? Well, not according to Ben Lapine. Ben's population is off the charts, but their enrollment's declining. Why is that? How could that be? Who's moving to Ben?
9: Retired
8: young people. Retired people. So an increase in population doesn't automatically mean an increase in enrollment. So as we go through this, I hope we can talk about internal factors and not shrug our shoulders at external factors. And now, as promised, here's a recap from our first session.
9: There's one more slide, too, Larry, that you had in there that I wasn't sure if you want to talk about that one or not.
8: No.
9: We'll move right along.
8: Michael Harshbarger, fourth grade teacher at Page Elementary.
10: Love my still yep. name, I guess.
8: Yeah.
10: I'm Michael Harshbarger. I've been teaching for 31 years. I taught 11 years at elementary and school level in California. I've taught the last 20 here in Springfield at the middle school and then at the elementary level. And I've taught basically every academic subject, math, science, social studies, English language arts, and a number of other things. To recap, we were talking a little bit about what we talked about last time. And so one of the things we talked about last time was, and sorry for all this text all at once. A couple of years ago, I filed an appeal with ODE that the district was not allowing kids or teachers to do proper instruction in science and social studies and art. And ODE took that on and said, we're going to do an investigation. And then they kept moving their goal line. Every 6 months, they'd say, well, we'll release a report. We've been last told that they'll have the report in May of this year. We're talking nearly 2 years. So what's happened in the interim is that I wrote a letter basically stating a lot of the information that was in that complaint and took it to the teachers union and said, can we get teachers to read this and sign on to it? And so at least 75 teachers signed on to it. I had a couple of conversations lately with people who said, I signed it, but my name's not on there. I said, I don't know. The listeners just provided me.
11: I think people were afraid at the time, too, because we were heading into contract negotiations.
9: Yeah. I agree
11: with you.
9: That
11: they wanted to stay focused on contract negotiations and not that this isn't important, but, I mean, we have to feed our families.
10: So when this letter then, I sent it to board members in July of last year. And then to make sure that they were accountable, because sometimes if you just send things to individual board members, you never hear back. And so if you submit it as a written public comment, then they know that everybody saw it. And so I submitted it as a written public comment, and then they decided, well, that's a formal complaint and we're going to investigate it, which means no one can talk about it. It took them over 6 months to investigate. The district takes something, when they have a formal complaint, they're supposed to do that in 10 work days. It took them 6 months to issue a report from an attorney that they picked. And they said, the attorney said, well, no, everything's fine. We went through his report very carefully and said that this guy had missed a lot of important things. So we appealed that decision to the school board, and we're waiting for the school board to take action. So that's what that is. And again, it's about these issues that the kids are, it's about these topics that the kids are not getting. They're not getting the science, the social studies, the arts that they're supposed to be getting. Okay, so what I wanted to talk about tonight was, hey, little graphic. this issue of declining enrollment, I wanted to present it a different way as a teacher and talking to a room full of mostly adults than what happens when I get into teacher speak, I guess. The jargon starts coming out, and then you can see eyes glaze over talking about IEPs and things like that. And it's like, what are those things? So I thought, let's reframe this a little bit and talk about it in a slightly different way. So instead of thinking about what I do and what other teachers do as working at a school, think of it in terms of we do food service. That what we do is that we are trying to feed young minds. That's what we're at. Mm-hmm. And so what you have is that you have licensed, highly trained people, and what they're supposed to do every day is they need to plan and prepare and then serve meals that are going to help young minds develop and, you know, become strong people. So what's the goal? Well, the goal of that is then by the time these little people are big people, they'll be strong and healthy, and they're able to feed themselves. Or they're able to feed others. They're able to pass on those skills and that knowledge. Well, so when I'm in the process then of planning and preparing and serving, as someone who's been doing this for a long time, there's a lot of things that I am thinking about to make sure that I'm doing it properly. And so one of them, those things is that I have to be aware of there are nutritional requirements. These would be the state standards. So saying, oh, kids are supposed to get at this age level in science, they're supposed to get this. And they need to get these nutrients in English language arts, again, to build up their minds and help them grow. So I have to pay attention to that because I can't decide, oh, you know what? I would rather just do this. You know, I love dinosaurs and we're going to do lessons about dinosaurs. It's like, well, no, the state has said I'm supposed to teach this content during science. So I'm going to focus on that. So that's the nutrition part, is me hitting the standards. But I have a room full of young people. And if this is the only thing I think about, all sorts of things can happen that I don't want to have happen. So I have to think beyond just the nutritional aspect of this. I have to think about that what I'm going to do is going to get them excited. That before we even dig into our meal, before I serve anything, they're says on the whiteboard on the schedule, we're going to do this thing at, you know, whatever time. Oh, I can't wait. And the aroma, I can sense that we're going to be, whoa, I love it when you do this thing. Okay, so I have to plan for that. And it's got to be appetizing. I want them salivating by the time I'm about ready to serve a meal. In addition, that whatever it is that I'm serving, it better be tasty. I mean, if it smells good, but then it goes into their mouth and it's like, ooh, yuck, this is awful. Well, then they're not gonna take it in. And of course, if I have a room full of people that are going, ooh, this is awful, well, not only do I not feel good about it, but they start throwing it at each other, right? They start food fight, or I don't want to eat, so I'm going to poke you. So we're talking, you know, the side issue. One of the issues we're talking about declining enrollment and people reporting they're concerned about behavior problems. Well, part of that is that if things aren't tasty in the classroom, then you're going to see more problems like that. Yeah. Or on the flip side, as somebody who's developed lots of things that I think are tasty for students, I've seen if you give them something really delicious, there's no behavior problems. Mm-hmm. In fact, they will squelch other behavior problems going, I'm trying to eat here. What are you doing?
11: Yep.
10: You should. This is delicious. You should try this. Last of all, I need to be worried about, is it digestible? Is it going to actually go in and stick to the bones? Is it something that they're going to carry with them as they leave? And so I don't want them to eat and then go, oh, I don't feel so good. I don't want to put so much on their plate that they can't eat it all, you know, at the right time. So I have to pace things properly. If I make it so, oh, we got to eat this and got to eat this, we got to eat this. They walk away and their plates are still full. Or I notice there's a bunch of them that haven't eaten. And like I said, if they eat it and they eat too quickly, or they don't, it's not tasty to them, or maybe there's some other issue, but I'm not paying attention to that digestion aspect of it, then I'm really not doing my job. So, again, the educators have known for a long time, I got to pay attention to all of these things. That I need to make sure that it's not just about the nutrition. It's not just about those standards. It's that I have to present things in a way that they're going to take it in voluntarily. They're going to be motivated on their own. Oh, this is so good. I want to do this. I want to be part of this. And then they walk out. I mean, the most beautiful thing for a teacher is when you go, oh my gosh, we're out of time. We got to get you to PE. And they're like, no. or you've had some sort of a discussion and they're walking out of the room and they're still talking about it, which is what we do when we go and have a good meal, right? That we were walking out of the restaurant going, man, that was so good. I can't wait to get back. That's what I want. I want them to come back. I want them when they wake up the next day and then, oh, we get to do that thing again. That was great. I can't wait. That was delicious. Well, so part of why we're talking about this here is that we think that part of the declining enrollment thing is that the kids are not getting the full balanced diet that they really ought to be getting. They're not getting everything they should. That there's an overemphasis on a couple of subjects that are tested and that everything else is being left behind. And so I shared this last time, but you know, this is, I think, my opinion or Cape's opinion of these are the things that kids should be getting at school, and they're not. And certainly these are the things that are in that nutritional standards published by the state of Oregon. State of Oregon says, well, these are the things that they should be getting. Unfortunately, the administrative leadership in Springfield does not agree. And they have designed it so it looks more like this. Mm-hmm. So I showed this last time. This is what, say, a typical, this was a third grader like last year, a real student in a real elementary school in Springfield. And this is how their time was divvied up. And so if you think of reading like protein, let's say, and math is like maybe vegetables, getting a lot of, you know, meat and vegetables, or in this case, they're pre-processed meat patties created by EduCorp at some place in Texas or something. And here they might get a spoonful of some cherries, or they might get a little bit of this, you know, a couple of nuts here. But basically, they're getting all of this. And, you know, one thing about this to think about is that if you're eating the same thing every day, for some people, they like that. They like that routine. But for many of us, we need a little bit of variety. And so what happens is that no matter how tasty it is, if it's the same thing the same time every day, you know, people start to bristle. It's like, oh, that's not so appealing to me anymore. So how do we get here then? You know, it hasn't always been like this. And, well, what's happened is because of testing and No Child Left Behind in 2001, the emphasis has been nutrition, nutrition, nutrition. So you have to make sure that they're getting all these particular nutrients. They're English language arts and math nutrients. And that's what we need. The problem is then there are no longer discussions about, well, was that appetizing? And what happens then is if I'm at a meeting and I say, you know, I realize that the publisher said this was nutritious, but my kids, they wouldn't digest it. I mean, they, you know, they tried to eat it and it was like, ugh, can't handle it. Or I passed it out and this is terrible. This, you said this was going to be delicious. It's not. Mm-hmm. It's stupid. Well, you know, if I try to bring this up at a meeting and say, this is a problem. The things that I were handed to feed the kids from EduCorp or whoever, they didn't really consider whether or not it was appetizing or tasty. And they're not in the room with me and they're not seeing the looks on the kids' faces. They're not experiencing that. And so what happens is then in the meeting, then I get told, well, I'm just not doing it right. Mm-hmm. You need more training. We're going to bring in the publisher's salesperson, they're going to come in and tell you that you're just not doing it right. Otherwise, they would find it appetizing. They would be able to digest. Yeah. One of the things that teachers will complain a lot about these days, the elementary level, is that we have these things called pacing guides. Mm-hmm. And they mean that you have to race through the curriculum in order to line up with what the district has decided has to be taught on what day. And what that ends up happening is then things don't get digested. in that you might discover that, you know, this thing that we're trying to eat right now, for you to really get it in your body, it's going to take 3 days. But we might be told, no, that's a one day. That's got to happen in 1 day. And well, but I can see them. Well, then you're just not doing it right. Mm-hmm. So it's this shift from, instead of worrying about all of these things, to being overly preoccupied with this, that I think is part of what's driving our declining enrollment kind of everywhere.
11: Yeah.
10: And I think something happened with COVID that people's priorities changed a little bit. And kids are like, well, I want it to be tasty. Why can't school be tasty? So No Child Left Behind, what happened was it caused a shift in education. Because there was this focus on data about for English language arts and math, it meant that the previous focus, when I started teaching 30 years ago, when I was in teacher school before that, we were told about how important student-centered learning was. And that was because a lot of the learning was teacher-centered learning. It was that, oh, I love to teach about dinosaurs, and we're going to learn about dinosaurs. And it's like, no, that's not. We have a class hamster. Well, no, hamsters, you know, studying rodents isn't part of your curriculum. And so we were told, you got to really focus on the students. You need to be responsive to their needs and their desires. But what's happened is there's been this shift. And it's become that it's the administrators' needs and desires are what's driving things. And they're the ones making the decisions, even though they're not in the classroom. Many of them haven't been in the classroom for decades, or maybe they taught for 3 years, and then they decided to take another path. And so it becomes, when I'm in meetings, it becomes whether or not we're satisfying these needs and desires as opposed to these needs and desires. So wanted to paint this, you know, a little bit further. So if you think about planning for the meals, then I'm going to be looking at my little people, and we're going to have discussions, and they're going to tell me things, and I'm going to also notice things about, hey, this is a good way, and oh, you guys really like it when, you know, you really like it when there's oranges in whatever we're having. Okay, well, we're going to have more oranges, as opposed to, with administrative learning, centered learning, it's that we paid a whole bunch of money for these materials, and the people who put these together, they swear that it works for everybody. Mm-hmm. And so if you're not using that, then you're not doing it right. And I say, well, you know, I learned how to make sushi, and I can provide that protein to these guys that way. And they go, no. It's the pre-processed meat patties. That's what they're supposed to get that time of day. And it used to be where we would try to mix different things. I could make a stew. Here, we're going to have a little bit of social studies, a little bit of science, a little bit of math, a little bit of writing, all combined. No, those have to happen separately so that we can get that data. Mm-hmm. That math has to be separate from everything else. Reading has to be separate from everything else. And if you look at an elementary school building schedule, it looks like a high school schedule. Everything is separated. Now, at a high school, that makes sense because of the level of expertise that you need in order to teach a math class or a science class at a high school level. But there's no reason it has to be that way at the elementary. That's a administrator's decision. With that, well, this is kind of what we're seeing right now in Springfield, is that the focus is on reading and ELA and English language arts and math. And that it's about showing fidelity to what publishers and administrators have to say. And that's because they're trying to run it kind of more like a factory, or, okay, no disrespect, but it's like they want mixed schools, that every school is the same. And it doesn't matter who goes to what building, which is strange because anybody who's taught in different buildings, you know that every school community is a little bit different. You have different kids with different needs and different desires going to different schools. So when I taught at Briggs, I would bring up things about, like in my reading class, we'd talk about hunting. You know, we're reading books about that they're, you know, somebody's hunting. And the boys who didn't like reading would get really excited about that. But when I taught in California, they were not from a community where kids went hunting. Mm-hmm. So that wouldn't have worked. But that's not what they're after here. Mm-hmm. It's about uniformity and compliance. Instead of thinking in terms of, I'm trying to provide a varied diet, I'm trying to have kids highly motivated, and that means that there are times where I have to adapt things. Mm-hmm. there are times I have to make substitutions. We're not allowed to make substitutions. That's then you're not following the plan. So going back to this idea of declining enrollment, I believe we really need to head back this direction, that these things have to be focused on, and teachers have to be given, in some cases, more training, but it's that they have to be given the time and the latitude to make sure that they're doing these things. I believe that would reduce the problems that we're having with behavior. It wouldn't solve them, but it would certainly make it much better. It would make it easier for a school building to deal with those problems of behavior. But I think it would also, because this way of doing things has become the way a lot of schools and a lot of districts are operating, that if we were to take the bold step of going back to where these things are important, we would be able to draw in kids who have left the school for one reason, that they're still living in Springfield, but they've left, or, as we're going to hear about, they come from other districts and go, that's where I want to go, because I hear what they're doing is just delicious. Oh, they have so much fun at their school. So that's what I'm hoping you'll take away, is that we need all these things. Mm-hmm. And we're very fortunate tonight that we have Amy Beard from A3. And I think she can speak to that's exactly what, from my experience teaching eighth grade at Briggs and having so many interactions with the educators at A3 and going to the Confluence and that sort of thing, that's what they're able to provide. And I think that's why they're able to attract so many people from outside our district. So, Amy, if you want to come in.
12: I want to jump up and down and cheer for you first.
13: Yeah, that was awesome. Really intense. I got
12: elementary schools like A3. I really mean, that would be the best thing ever.
14: Yeah. I have a question over here.
10: Oh, yeah.
14: So, with more time spent on English language arts than anything else, would you? For the love of God, I don't have kids in the district. Do we have really high literacy rates at least?
12: No.
14: Okay, because the reading are very.
13: Yeah, they're not reading what they want to read. It's not literature. You can't call it literature because it's not books. It's short stories, passages.
14: From novels.
13: Mostly. Or a lot of a lot of nonfiction.
15: And it has nothing to do with what's happening in the classroom otherwise.
12: So. Most of the curriculum is developed in like Texas or Florida. So even like geographically, there are things that don't even interest kids who are local.
10: Yeah.
12: They don't talk about the redwoods and mountain reading.
10: Yeah. In the reading text that I have, when they're talking about, let's say, things in nature, it'll all be about Florida. It'll be about some place that the kids have never been. It's all about what's happening out in the ocean. And it's like, well, I have access to all sorts of things about creatures in Oregon, you know, about, you know, what it is to, you know, live in the wetlands here, you know, things where I could take field trips and
12: let birds kids see and those. Fish and fungus.
13: But, do field trips. Yeah.
10: The other thing is that kids are not really allowed to read for pleasure at school anymore. It's been decided that there's not enough time in the school day for that. So kids don't have autonomy either.
13: Right.
10: So if they're going to read for pleasure, it's done at home. And for some kids, that's not
13: goes on the reading log.
10: Yeah.
13: That goes on the reading log.
12: My
13: it's
12: daughter
13: not
12: was
13: just
12: a
13: reading
12: precocious
13: for pleasure.
12: Reader. As a kindergartner, she was a precocious reader. She was a quick reader. She loved to read. By the time she got to third grade, she was like, I don't like this anymore. And she doesn't read for pleasure anymore, which breaks my heart as a teacher. Yeah.
10: So, like to tell everybody a little bit about A3.
12: Yes. All right.
10: Have a click.
14: All right. What do I do here?
12: Push the next button.
10: Yeah, that'll take your next one.
14: All right. That was 8 years ago. Just saying. So what is A3? We are right on downtown. We have no fences, no barricades, which is very unique, very open campus. And we have about 210 students. And has been mentioned, about 50% of our students come from other districts. We have students that drive from as far as McKinsey to Veneta to Elkton. It's a variety all over. And so it does pose a very unique challenge for us as teachers. How do you develop a culture of students that aren't neighborhood kids? And so that's really built into our system. We think about that every day, about how do we build relationships and culture. So the interesting thing about A3 is it's all teacher developed curriculum. And I teach alongside my folks. Very scary and daunting and time consuming, but it's also really important. And I really believe strongly in all leaders should be doing that work, because then you remember what the teachers are experiencing. You're in touch with like what's going on with the students, and you can, you just have a completely different way. I believe in strongly in not asking my staff to do anything I wouldn't be willing to do myself. So art is across the curriculum in all disciplines. That doesn't mean you have to be a great artist to come to A3. It just means that you need to be willing to explore things that maybe you haven't tried before. Open your mind to new things. You might find that, guess what? You really love it and you're good at it. Project-based learning in every single subject across the board. And why that's so important is our students need to have real skills when they leave high school. Managing a project is something we expect our kids to be able to do when they leave so they can go into the workplace and do that. So we codify in every topic things that we know that our kids need, for soft skills to real skills that they need in the workplace or to go to college. Every single day you're working with a group of students, it might be the same group of students, and guess what? You might not like them all. But that's also to get them ready for that workplace. And so they're collaborating with a lot of different people. We're switching out groups. You're experimenting, working with other people. You're experimenting, working to not just collaborate, but to overcome conflict, which is another skill I'll be talking a lot about. But one of the coolest things is our public exhibitions. So we don't do the standardized testing or the quizzes or the testing that you would expect in the typical curriculum. We are showing and demonstrating the learning. So for example, I teach a chocolate class for what's called J-Term. It's like a month-long intensive class. My co-teacher that I work with, she'll teach all the history and the literature, the book Chocolat. And then I'll dial into like all the business side of learning how to operate a chocolate business, which could be brought to any business if you decide to be an entrepreneur. But they also design their own chocolate company, and they make delightful truffles that they learn how, they have to learn how to do research and development, critique each other's work in a safe way, be able to experiment in a lot of different things and get feedback from a lot of different people till they're finally able to do a presentation and showcase this beautiful truffle that they created and be able to interact with the public and present this product in a conference booth. So all of those skills are like related directly to the real world. So we're constantly doing performances and showcases because we want to bring in the public. So we work with a lot of different community partners. So it's a very vivacious place because it's important that we're talking to people, bringing them in. We do community internships for a month long, so people could test out different professions and see what it's like out there in the real world. And sometimes they decide that they don't want to do makeup on dead people. Have that, you know? And that's, it's better to find that out before you go out in the real world. So really, the school culture is really built on this idea of creativity and trust in community. Those are like the pillars of what we do. And all of that is developed by lots of inclusion of everybody's voices. Whether it's a student voice through leadership telling us and helping us design curriculums like our advisory, or just maybe helping us like with a new thing that's come up that we've never dealt with before, listening to them and helping us guide our work, to our teacher leaders who help design and develop all of our professional development. The community is just the center of what we do. Am I going to press? Okay. Get very excited. Here we go. So group work, like I said, they look all smiley now, but it's not all, always like that. But there is individual grades for students, because people worry about that. Am I going to, I've experienced group work and my group did not do a great job and I suffered from it. But really, our teachers are constantly like checking in with people, seeing how the group is doing, troubleshooting,
16: helping kids grow and give each other feedback and learn how to give each other critique to build their work. So this is really built into everything we do to develop those skills. Attendance, you know, obviously very important. We want to create, like was talked about earlier, is that having that delicious food to eat all the time. So we're always thinking about how can we make it really vivacious and exciting and attractive for people to come in. And, you know, it's important that participation is important, because if you're gone, you're not contributing to your group, and your group's going to kind of let you know about it if you're missing. These are just really quick community agreements, pretty similar, I'm sure, to a lot of your schools. We do PBIS as well, but we're very different for PBIS because we don't have the behavior.

0: any school anywhere. And it's the restorative justice practices, which we talk about.
1: But don't implement.
0: Right. Well, let's change that. Because I would love, love, love if any administrator or PTA or teacher who's like, you know what? We got to change this up. I would love to be a consultant to help you free of charge. And of course, I do work a day job, but you know what? It's so important. And what had happened was I came to the school, and as most of you know, there was a lot going on. So we're not going to reiterate that. But I need to figure out, like, how are we going to move forward? So we needed a system to be able to talk and work through conflict. Mm-hmm. And so we came up with this VOMP. So the first part, I'm the facilitator generally, and I invite people to the table. So I never force anyone to have a restorative conversation. Because guess what? No one, if you're not there willingly, you're not going to like step up to the plate. So I invite them to the table and say, would you like to get to a place where we can move past this? And if they say yes, I say, hey, I will work as your facilitator. I'm here to keep us on track. So people have the opportunity to vent and take turns. They can own their part of the conflict. They can mirror and step into that other person's shoes and then come up with a plan. And that's the beautiful thing, is that plan, because I can hold them to it. I can be like, hey, I'm going to look back at my notebook. Ah, I see back on, you know, Tuesday last week, you said, da da da da. Are we adhering to that plan? And the beauty of it is they come up with a plan. Mm-hmm. Now, sometimes they get stuck. Mm-hmm. And I'm like, hey, do you want me to tell you how some other students solve the problem? And they sometimes are open to that. And sometimes they're like, oh, whatever. Mm-hmm. But that's high school for you. But the nice thing about this is this can be used staff to staff, mm-hmm. staff to student, and student to student. And then now they can do it on their own. They're like, we don't need you anymore. We're going to go bonk. Can we use your room? I'm like, all right, are you going to be, you know, civil? Yep. And it works. And so because of that, for the PBAS model, the whole behavior part of it is gone. We have the lowest incident rate of any school in the district. And we use this system to be able to help build communication. Because guess what? Conflict's part of life. But overcoming conflict is not part of life. We are not taught to do that. So we do it by design. All right. There's another cool part of our...
2: What? You should totally teach the school board how to bomb.
3: What are you saying?
0: Okay, it's venting. Each person gets a chance to vent. And then people get a chance to own, like, their part of the conflict. And then they mirror, like, try to step into the other person's shoes and then plan, like, how are we going to move forward? Mm-hmm. Yeah. It's amazing. And I'll tell you, that works beautifully. But you have to have people that are willing to do it.
4: Yes.
5: That's the key.
0: Student-led conferences and reviews. So 3 times a year, our kids lead with their parents. And it is mandatory for parents to come. But we try to work with folks. We're like, we'll do Zoom. Sometimes I'm the parent. We've got a kid who's houseless. You know, whatever it is, we're going to make it happen. But 3 times a year, they're presenting their work. So it's this whole different paradigm than, like, oh, maybe you'll get 5 minutes, 10 minutes FaceTime with somebody. The kids get half an hour to be able to show everything. Not just how they're doing academically and how they're doing in attendance, but their hopes and their dreams and their goals. Because mm-hmm. that's what we're about. We're dream makers. We're dream enforcers. We're dream pile on all the magical sparkle. Because that's what kids need today. Mm-hmm. They don't need people to tell them they can't. They need people that say, this is a possibility. Everyone's invited, like we said, to Confluence. You all are invited if you want delicious, tasty truffles. Of course, I'll make those for you regardless. Really great staff development, by the way. Everyone's highly encouraged to attend. We have members from the public come and check out what we do all the time, and you're totally welcome to experience the joy, the chaos, and just the student learning. It's so visible, and to see them so excited about their work and the work they put together, it's really a magical thing.

0: This is what we do at A3. Scott, my sidekick, always says Ed Crow is life. That acronym, oh, I hate educational acronyms, I'm so sorry. But it is a good one. So, you should tell it.
1: No. Well, I hate educational acronyms.
0: Explore, design, create, refine, and own. So it's not meant to be super linear, but the whole idea is that, you know, you really want to follow that. Like your first, like really dipping your toes into learning about dinosaurs. Yes.
2: Did you used to work with the same grant within the Arts Academy and you don't work on?
0: Oh yeah, yeah. They have a similar one. Yes.
2: Mm-hmm. Okay.
0: Yeah. So Ed Crow is we're using it, but it's used in, you know, all different types of systems.
2: Right.
0: Now. Yeah. So it's a really great way to say, okay, take your time. But this is the really great part, is the refining, like getting that critique.
1: It creates a structure.
0: Correct.
1: That can be applied through across any kind of subject matter.
0: Exactly.
1: Yeah.
0: And the refined part so important, because how many times will you hand back a test to a kid and they don't get what they didn't
1: right.
0: get?
1: And they don't go and ask for help either.
0: Right. And then they're like, whoa, I had no idea why I missed, you know, 4 on this. And it doesn't apply to them. And guess what? They're not going back and like refining or changing it or making it better with their critique. Right. And that critique's important too, because when you dish out critique, it's hard to hear feedback to get better, right? But it's equally hard to give feedback to help people. So that's such a key part of our educational point. And then, of course, the own through showcasing all the work.
1: Mm-hmm.
0: All right. So we.
1: For some reason.
0: Oh, that's not me.
1: Okay. I was like, for some reason, it just like swung right there.
0: All right.
1: Amy, thank you so much.
0: Yeah.
1: So we asked you guys to ask Amy questions, or Michael, or myself, or each other, or Larry. Yes.
3: Why can A3 do these things so other schools cannot? Is it because you're a charter school and the school was envisioned with more flexibility and curriculum control, or what?
0: Yeah. No, you're completely right. So right now it's a magnet arts high school. So we are a public school under Springfield. When I first came 8 years ago, we had a little identity crisis. It was a charter school. And then I wrote the magnet arts application with like a lot of community input. We've done it before, but now that's what we're living with. And it gives us that luxury of being able to, we have to follow the state standards, and we have to show them in all the ways the district does, but we're able to design and develop our own curriculum. And we don't use any district purchased curriculum except for in math.
3: Okay.
0: Yeah.
3: So you're funding then, like you're not considered, like we talk about declining enrollment, mm-hmm. it's going to be A3, you're not considered part of that declining, like they're still part of the district,
0: yeah.
3: Or are they considered like separate from those district numbers that we're talking about, and that funding, is removing funding from there, or?
0: Yeah, we're a district funded school just like any other school. Yeah.
3: Okay.
0: Mm-hmm.
3: Thank you.
0: Yeah, absolutely.
4: So, I'm curious about one thing because I came from a really poor district with gang communities and crack babies, you know, just hardcore kids. And we did have social emotional training, and but we didn't have enough counselors on campus, so we did try to play some of those things, and it didn't always work. We had some pretty severely hurt kids, and I wondered if you ever had to deal with those kind of things.
0: Well, I'm glad you asked. We absolutely have. So A3 is a very unique bubble. So if you look at the national population of students that identify as LGBTQ, it's about 3% of teens. We're at about 78%. So we, there are reasons. Statistically, do I have statistics? I do. I can spit those out. But if you look at like our 11th grade, the state does like a healthy teens data dive. The kids say they feel safe coming.
1: Mm-hmm.
0: And so they feel welcome, they feel supported, they feel like they can just be uniquely themselves. A couple of years ago, I sounded the alarm because like the mental health crisis was emerging, and we were really fortunate to get a lot of help from the district level to work with U of O to build some grants and partnerships with them. So now we have a lot of programs at A3 that other schools are not experiencing that I think would be really fantastic if it was kind of taken district-wide. For example, we have sources of strength at the high school, and the other high schools have it as well. But we went school-wide with it, and the other schools are doing it as a club. But that's such a powerful tool. But we were like, all right, we're going to codify this like school-wide and do it that way so everybody gets the benefit, not just some students. Because we can all benefit from that.
5: Yeah. Well, I don't have a question, but I had a comment. And I'm A3 is in my heart. I love A3. I have a graduate from A3 about 8 years ago. And I remember, I don't remember what the program was. It was KLCC, and they were interviewing Nancy Goulding. And the creation of A3 began because the students were dropping out. And Golden and who was on her team said, we need to find out why. Why are kids not graduating? And in this interview, we learned that it was because these kids didn't have a place where they felt they belonged. And so then A3 was created, of course. And I know it's evolved over the years. And another reason why I love A3, when they were trying to decide if they were going to close the school or change the charter status, I remember sitting at the school board as a parent in support of keeping A3 open. And there was a lot of parent public comments that were fantastic, saying why their child needs to continue to go to this school. But the one that stood out, the public comment that stood out, was a gentleman who was there as a parent who said he had children at Thurston High School and he had children at A3. And this is when they had also had the science department. He said that he was there as a business owner. And he said, had talked about how, yes, his children at Thurston High School were getting an adequate education. However, they were being taught how to take tests. Mm-hmm. His children at A3, or his child at A3, was learning life skills. Mm-hmm. How, like you mentioned at the beginning, how to work with other people, mm-hmm. how to communicate, how to be a team player, and work in a group. And when he asked his son one day, because his son and his group were working on rebuilding a human leg, he said, so how's it going? And his son had said, you know, it's going great, except we keep busting the meniscus. And the whole crowd in that building at the school board meeting had a collective sigh of, oh, yeah.
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8: This is the lesson. Never give in. Never give in. Never, never, never. Never give in except to convictions of honor and good sense. We now find ourselves in a position where I say we can be sure that we have only to persevere to conquer. These are not dark days. These are great days. The greatest our country has ever lived. And we must all thank God that we have been allowed, each of us, to play a part in making these days memorable.
9: Well, memorable is a good way to put it.

0: 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Also in California, in Red Bluff and Redding on KFOI, Round Mountains, KKRN. Up in Oregon on the Central Coast on KYAQ, Cottage Grove's KSO, Eugene's KEPW, Lanchester, Pennsylvania's W News, Maui, Hawaii's KAKU, in Columbus, Ohio on WGRN, Palinville, New York's WLPP, Rochester, New York, WRFZ, down in New Orleans on WHIV, out in Gallup, New Mexico on KNIZ, Concord, New Hampshire's WNHN, Fayetteville, Arkansas's KPSQ, in Seattle on KODX, Richmond, Virginia's WRWK, Fairmont, West Virginia's WEFR, Janesville, Wisconsin's WADR, and Minneapolis, St. Paul's AM950 KTNF. We also stream coast to coast and around the globe every day on the internet, so the Progressive Voices Channel, Netroots Radio, Radio for Humans, NicoleSandler.com, Radio Free Brooklyn, No Lies Radio, Detour Talk, Delmarva FM, and most of your favorite podcast sites, most of them, blanketing planet Earth. I'm Brant Friedman, your friendly investigative blogger, journalist, troublemaker, muckraker, all-around swell fellow. Says me from bradblog.com. Thank you very much for joining us today. Over the weekend, Hillary Rodham Clinton, you have heard of her. She posted a photo of the chaos underway right now outside the White House, where construction of a sort is underway on the demolished east wing of the White House, where Trump wants to build his billion-dollar ballroom, and where a makeshift arena is being built to host a UFC match on the South Lawn of the White House in 2 weeks for Donald Trump to celebrate Donald Trump's 80th birthday. Your tax dollars at work. Along with that photo of that utter chaos and disarray on two sides of the White House, two different sides of the White House, Hillary posted at Blue Sky, quote, "This is what Trump's done to the People's House. A third of it is rubble. Another third is a cage match. What a metaphor," she wrote. Indeed, though her quip there about that metaphor does not go nearly far enough, if you ask me. What we are now living through right now, this moment in American history and with it world history, is actually far broader than that. Welcome back to the Bradcast. After we have been off for a week or so, there is, as usual in such cases, a lot to get caught up with today, and I hope to open the phones to our callers in our live Southern California listening area at 818-985-5735, or those of you listening live anywhere across the globe via our kpfk.org live web stream. 818-985-KPFK is our number, particularly, by the way, with Tuesday's big election day, including here in California, as well as Iowa, Montana, New Jersey, New Mexico, and South Dakota, all happening on Tuesday. So whatever you'd like to discuss, I will be happy to entertain your questions, your queries, your pronouncements, or anything else in a little bit if you feel like lining up now. That said, Desi Doyen, I am told just minutes before airtime that there are problems with the phones for a change?
1: Yes, unfortunately, we are having issues with the phones. So yes, please do. We welcome your calls at 818-985-5735. Click number one to get through. But if you get disconnected, please call me back. And I'm going to do my best on this end to do some technical workarounds. Yeah. And we'll see how those work.
0: We've got some weird workarounds that hopefully will work, specifically when you are on hold. But hey, give it a try.
1: Yes.
0: I'd appreciate it. I'd love to hear from you a little bit later in the show. And as usual, by the way, as we celebrate DEI on this program, we are happy to push both women and Donald Trump supporters, or those who may just disagree with me on any particular thing, up to the top of the queue whenever possible. You're welcome. But taking last week off from both this show and our nationally syndicated Green News Report, and for the most part from writing at bradblog.com itself, because I needed a break, but that has actually been very instructive on a number of levels. The news certainly has not stopped. It still came in like a fire hose all week last week, even though Congress actually left early for their Memorial Day recess because even they could not stomach a couple of things that Donald Trump was trying to force them into. But being outside of the daily grind of doing the show every day, trying to make sense of each day's news as it happens, being outside of that actually allowed me to see a bigger pattern over the past week that I may or may not have otherwise seen. The nation now appears to be on two distinct tracks, both moving forward, but two distinct tracks. There are two big overarching storylines sort of happening at once as I see it, and as I hope to walk a bit through each of them today. But they are storylines that are somehow easier to see from the helicopter view of not digging into each and every story as it comes in, but seeing the headlines and with them sort of being able to see the forest for the trees over the past week or so for a refreshing change. There are two major overarching storylines that I see as happening right now at once in the nation that has become easier to see, at least for me, over the past week. We are living in absolutely historic times. And I believe the weeks and months and perhaps years we are now in will be regarded by historians as a turning point for this nation and, as I note, the world along with it. Which way that turn goes may still be a live question, but on at least one of the two major overarching storylines, the direction is becoming, at least to me, clearer by the day. If you sit back and sort of take it all in from a helicopter perspective, there are two things happening at once. Number one, the presidency and the president, in particular, this president, seem to be utterly collapsing. Make no mistake. Make no mistake, don't be distracted by the stuff and nonsense you see coming out of the White House, but he and the presidency itself seem to be utterly collapsing. The Trump presidency, which, though more people voted against him than for him back in 2024, came in like a lightning bolt, like a storm front, if you will, with repeated, if misleading, claims of a landslide mandate. And that seems now just 16 months into his second term, feels like 16 minutes, just 16 months into his second term, that supposed mandate seems to be falling over a cliff. In one case after another, Trump is collapsing physically, emotionally, politically, and perhaps most importantly, legally in the courts. We'll run through just a few recent examples of that in a moment. But number two, the other ongoing overarching storyline happening at the same time is the fight to prevent democracy itself, or our version of it here in America, from collapsing under the weight of that collapsing presidency. That fight for democracy, for electoral democracy, the right to vote, that continues apace even as we enter the heart of the critical 2026 midterm election season amid a bruising gerrymander war that still continues today, touched off last summer by Donald Trump and the Republicans, who apparently foresaw that their only hope of winning the midterm, of not losing majority control of one or now both houses of Congress, was to cheat their way to victory. They could have chosen another path, of course. They could have chosen to adopt policies that voters actually wanted them to adopt. But Republicans in Congress chose instead to go along with Donald Trump, who, in turn, chose to push policies, if they can even be called that, which benefited him and his corporate cronies to the detriment of the general public, at least that part of the general public which aren't millionaires and or billionaires. Instead of changing course to enact popular policies that, might have won him more votes, he chose instead to enact wildly unpopular policies, but to try and game the electoral playing field to make it difficult for Americans to then do anything about it. On that, they've had some success, at least in the short term, but it may be all for naught. It may, in the end, do them much more electoral harm than electoral good in that gerrymandering war, as Americans seem to really, really like electoral democracy and oppose the Trump Republican brands of authoritarianism that Trump and elected Republicans, some of them anyway, many of them, perhaps most of them, in fact, seemed to get behind. Those people, I believe, those people who supported that Trump brand of, I hate to even call it democracy, Trump authoritarianism, those Republicans that got behind that, I believe, will be punished this November at the ballot box. That party will be, and punished for many years beyond, as history sort of catches up with the present, as history sort of catches up with what is happening right now. Which, as I say, I believe to be history in the making. We just may not know it yet. So on that first story, that collapsing presidency, one news item after another late last weekend and into the last week and into the weekend made that clearer by the hour that this is a presidency in freefall. Trump's celebration of himself, sometimes disguised as what should have been a legitimate celebration of the nation's semi-quincentennial, that's America's 250th birthday, for those of us in the working class, that celebration is falling apart in every direction, it seems. His plan for an American state fair on the National Mall has already become an embarrassment, as most of the biggest musical acts that Team Trump had selected to headline this two-week national birthday party, most of them have now dropped out almost immediately after being announced. Now, they weren't particularly huge names to start with, at least they haven't been huge over the past, for the past 20 years or so, but those pulling out include country star Martina McBride, soul legends The Commodores, both Millie and or Vanilli, I'm unclear, or whoever sang for them, Bret Michaels of the 80s hair band, rock band Poison, all of them and more after being announced to headline this national party said, nope, no thanks, we don't want any part of it. We thought this was going to be a bipartisan affair, a nonpartisan affair, a celebration of America. We want no part of this. Because they quickly learned that it was not going to be a bipartisan affair. It was not going to be a celebration of America. It was going to be anything but. Trump then, with that news, of course, took to his failing social media site to blast the so-called third-rate entertainers that he himself had chosen to headline this event and suggested that he himself would instead headline the event with a Make America Great Again rally. A political rally on the National Mall at taxpayer expense, doing away with any pretense of celebrating America's birthday in favor of his own failing political movement at a time when no more than about 35% of Americans on a good day actually support that movement or this president. It was hardly his only embarrassment. Last week, a federal court ruled that Donald Trump unlawfully added his own name to the John F. Kennedy Memorial Performing Arts Center, ordering the signage slapped haphazardly onto the front of the building the day after a trumped-up Kennedy Center commission voted to rename it as the Trump Kennedy Center, ordering that those letters declaring it to be the Donald J. Trump and the John F. Kennedy Performing Arts Center declared that judge said those letters, the Trump part of them, must be taken down immediately within the next 2 weeks. As U.S. District court judge, Christopher Cooper, wrote in his order, quote, Congress gave the Kennedy Center its name, and only Congress can change it. Also, the two-year shutdown that Trump had planned for the Kennedy Center, supposedly for renovations, but really to cover the fact that all of the major acts had dropped out of scheduled performances at the Kennedy Center, and they could not book anybody at the Kennedy Center. So instead, Donald Trump announced we're going to shut down for 2 years to renovate the place after he renamed it after himself. He pretended that it needed to be shut down entirely for major renovations over the next 2 years. And the judge ordered that pause to be ended as well after finding that Trump's board, Trump's own people appointed to this board, never actually seriously investigated whether shutting down the entire Performing Arts Center was necessary to do the renovations. Could they do part of it for a while, shut down just one of the performance spaces while keeping the other ones open? Could they make other plans? Apparently, the board never even bothered to do that. Donald Trump told them to shut it down, so they shut it all down. The judge didn't say that the commission, you know, couldn't go ahead and do this 2-year shutdown if they had a process that looked at the matter seriously and decided, yeah, that's the only way that we can renovate the Kennedy Center is to shut it down entirely for 2 years. But the judge just said, hey, take a legitimate assessment of whether it was actually necessary to do that, find out what actually needs to be done, how much it would actually cost, whether any of it would require a complete shutdown for 2 years. But anyway, that was enough. That was enough. Trump had decided he had lost this one, it seems, or at least wanted to kick and scream and pretend that he did. Most embarrassingly, of course, his name would be scraped off the front of the center in what is likely to be a very exciting day for the nation, perhaps even more exciting than the grotesque taxpayer-funded cage match on the South Lawn of the White House that Donald Trump is demanding for his birthday, or even his politicized 250th American birthday party slash MAGA rally now set for the National Mall next month. Maybe. Maybe, unless he pulls the plug on that Great American State Fair or whatever he's calling it. He pulls the plug on that as well. But after the court ruled that Trump's name must come down off that building, the ultimate insult to Donald Trump, of course, he took to his failing social media site in an epic, something like 1,300-word, whiny meltdown screed to announce that he no longer wants anything to do with the Kennedy Center if he can't call it the Trump Kennedy Center. He pretended that he no longer wanted anything to do with it because, well, if it was renamed and if it wasn't closed for 2 years, people would, quote, die.
1: I'm sorry, that was just, people would die if it wasn't closed for 2 years, even though it went through a big renovation a couple of years ago and passed with flying colors and all that.
0: All capital letters. People will die
1: oh my God.
0: Due to the lack of renovation.
1: And he's taken his toys and going home.
0: And he said, quote, unless I am free to do what I do better than anyone else, bring this institution back physically, financially, and artistically, because when you think of, you know, artistic prowess, you think of Donald Trump, of course. Unless all of that, I quote, I have no interest in continuing what could only be a hopeless journey into Never Never Land. He went on to whine, quote, there has never been a president of the United States who has been so unfairly treated by the courts as I. He went on to pretend that he has, quote, instructed the Department of Commerce to make all necessary arrangements with Congress to allow a full and complete transfer of this institution, giving them the responsibility for its operation, maintenance, and management. He was done. He was washing his hands of it all. But of course, no such necessary arrangements are actually necessary at all. Congress already had control of the facility that Donald Trump only pretended to have, which is why he was shut down by Judge Cooper last week. Quote, while the executive branch appoints the board of trustees at the Kennedy Center, Congress has always, by statute, controlled appropriations, project approvals, and oversight, including all major construction and maintenance decisions. The House Appropriations Subcommittee historically controlled all funding, project management, and security, and Congress has long authorized major projects and expansions and manages year-to-year maintenance funding. So Trump pretended that he was going to try and get Congress to take the control of this thing that they already control. He's over a cliff. He is just over a cliff. But that is not all. Not by a long shot. Two different federal courts have now placed a hold on Trump's supposed settlement to his lawsuit against his own IRS for $10 billion. The supposed settlement agreement, which wasn't actually a legal settlement agreement at all, would allow Donald Trump to dole out nearly $1.8 billion to anyone that he felt was somehow harmed by Joe Biden's supposedly weaponized Department of Justice and weaponized IRS, including more than 1,500 who were charged and or convicted on January 6th, and anybody else, presumably even Donald Trump himself and his family members and his businesses, not to mention his cronies. He could give out any amount of money that he wanted to from that nearly $1.8 billion fund. But that has been placed on hold. Moreover, that settlement, which was not a legal settlement at all, as the judge noted, after Trump withdrew his $10 billion lawsuit, included an addendum announced the day after the pretend $1.8 billion settlement that would give Trump, his family members, and his companies immunity from IRS audits or charges of any sorts of legal contest whatsoever, because Donald Trump said so. Actually, because Donald Trump's defense attorney, Todd Blanche, who is now the acting attorney general for the United States of America, he said so. He's the only one who signed this so-called addendum.
1: And you know, just to make clear, that is a massive gift to the Trump family. I mean, it's a massive monetary funding that they would never have to deal with. No one else gets that.
0: Of course. And if they owe, let's say, $100 million to the IRS, they will not have to pay it anymore if this addendum actually meets any sort of legal bar whatsoever. An unprecedented fraud against the American people is what this actually seems to be. And as a federal judge in South Florida on Friday appeared to agree with 35 retired federal judges who filed a motion to reopen this case that Trump withdrew in order to accept the supposed settlement that is not actually a settlement at all. So an unprecedented fraud against the American people, a conspiracy to defraud the United States itself, a federal crime punishable by up to 5 years in a prison that Trump, his sons, his attorneys, including any attorneys who signed on to this bogus settlement, could be held liable for. This is what the judge found on Friday when she reopened this case down in Florida. Now, I suspect we're going to have more coverage of that matter in the days ahead. And we've got some breaking news, in fact, on that story that I'll get to in a moment. But I just want to point you to bradblog.com today for our legal analyst Ernie Canning's report on all of this, asking, did Trump and his attorneys conspire to defraud the United States? Detailing the court-ordered reopening of the case and the demands that the judge has given to Donald Trump and his fellow plaintiffs for an explanation, an answer by June 12 to a number of questions raised by those federal 35 federal judges, including, quote, the question whether the case should be reopened because the court was the victim of a fraud. A fraud by the plaintiffs themselves, as alleged by this group of highly respected former judges in their motion filed at that court last week in Florida. All of that, of course, before even mentioning, I need to get to that breaking news, don't I? Just before airtime here, And don't take it to the bank because it comes from Donald Trump. But apparently he is now backing off this $1.8 billion scam idea, largely because Congress won't have anything to do with it. Members of his own party, reportedly some 12 U.S. Republican U.S. senators, wanted nothing to do with this. And now Donald Trump is saying, well, that's all right. I didn't even want to do it anyway. Sure, Donald. Sure. And you didn't want the Commodores performing at the National Mall either.
1: Yeah, we'll see how long this one lasts. I suspect he's not done with it yet.
0: Oh, no, he's never done with anything. Although we're kind of getting done with him. Because all of that comes before even mentioning Trump's failing war in Iran. I'm sorry. I mean, his brief little temporary incursion, as he used to try and downplay it, well, that is now entering its fourth month of this small little temporary incursion with no end in sight, no matter how many times Donald Trump lies to you and to Wall Street about the opposite, to pretend that, oh, it's almost over. We've almost got a deal now. Iran really wants a deal. Well, on Monday, Tehran announced they don't want a deal because apparently they are cutting off talks with the U.S. entirely, due in no small part to changing demands from Donald Trump, they say, and the resumption of hostilities by both the U.S. and, in particular, Israel, which, despite a supposed ceasefire, has now begun attacking Beirut in the suburbs once again in southern Lebanon. And Iran, despite being completely decimated, as Trump has told us, has begun firing in return in response to all of this, including at a U.S. airbase believed to be in Kuwait, though that is unclear because the only party that lies more than Iran about what is actually going on is the Trump administration. We could have all sorts of destruction at an airbase in Kuwait. We could have members of the military wounded, killed. We may never even hear about it because this administration lies about everything. Either way, Trump's war continues. The Strait of Hormuz remains closed. A fifth of the world's oil and natural gas supplies remain locked up. Gasoline prices continue to break records in the U.S. and elsewhere around the world, and the global economy is beginning to falter amid all of the pressure and the chaos. If only the chaos had been contained to two-thirds of the White House grounds, as Hillary Clinton had referenced in her quip over the weekend, if only. And all of that has been accompanied by plunging approval ratings for Donald Trump that seem to be falling as fast as his physical health, which he also continues to lie about. But make no mistake. This is a presidency in disarray. This is a presidency heading over a cliff. More so, it's a presidency in historical failure and self-destruction, the likes of which, to paraphrase Trump, the world has never seen. So if you are still worried about the authoritarian takeover of the United States by Donald Trump over the past 16 months that he has tried to carry out, well, you should still worry very much about that. But you should also know that democracy and small d Democrats are winning this fight. And Donald Trump is losing it. And while it may be difficult to see, while we are smack dab in the middle of it every day, this is a very different presidency than we had to contend with even 6 months ago, as I see it. You, on the other hand, may see it differently. If you do, give me a call. 8189855735. 818-985-KPFK. This is a presidency on the brink of collapse. This is a presidency that is doing so poorly, even his own party, the Republican Party, left town a week ago entirely, rather than pass a bill at Trump's demand to fund his $1.8 billion slush fund scam or his $1 billion ballroom that nobody in the nation actually wants or certainly needs, not with skyrocketing gas prices and loss of health care and skyrocketing grocery prices and so much more. Making matters worse still for himself, Trump continues on his own retribution tour against Republicans that only agreed and voted with him, say, 99% of the time rather than 100% of the time. While we were gone, Trump's endorsement of perhaps the most unspeakably corrupt politician in the nation who is not named Donald Trump, that would be Texas Attorney General Ken Paxton, well, he was that endorsement was enough to by Trump to easily win the day for Paxton in the GOP primary runoff election down in Texas for the U.S. Senate against four-term establishment Republican Senator John Cornyn, creating what is easily the best chance for Democrats to flip a U.S. Senate seat from Texas in decades. As James Democratic State Rep James Tallarico was licking his chops after Cornyn's Trump-backed 30% landslide loss to Ken Paxton. As Andrew Egger at the Bulwark described what happened on Tuesday last week, quote, "If Donald Trump's base is a cult, we're rapidly approaching the Comet Hale Bopp phase." Now, that may be a deep cut. That may be a deep cut reference for a few folks.
1: Look it up on Google,
0: look
1: folks.
0: It up. Look it up.
1: Because that's some very culty behavior there.
0: Yeah, where a whole bunch of people died, ended up killing themselves at the command of a particular cult leader outside, you know, of his party. Outside of the sort of people, the sort of folks who show up for not just a Republican primary in Texas, but a Republican primary runoff in Texas. Outside of those folks, he's already a lame duck with catastrophically low approval and a stalled agenda, says Eggers. But as he weakens outside the building, his remarkable influence inside seems only to grow over a party eager to drink the Kool-Aid at his request. Well, let me stir those pictures for you, shall I? Make no mistake, the fight is not over. But the more that Trump shoots himself in his own bone spur free swelling feet, the angrier and the more dangerous he is going to get. But he is losing. He is in collapse. Don't let him trick you into believing otherwise. Don't let him trick you into being frightened. He wants you to be frightened. Don't be. Now, I will note that things can change. And I suppose it's possible that, you know, Iran will suddenly agree to a deal that somehow makes Donald Trump look less bad. But I doubt it. And what I do know is that Trump is not going to change. He's not going to change. He's not going to pivot. He is not going to suddenly become presidential. He's only going to get worse, and the madness of King Trump is going to accelerate. But that's a sign of weakness. That is not a sign of strength. And you and I and all of us are all living through that history, a time when those around you who support Donald Trump, well, they will pretend that they never really liked the guy at all in just a few short years from now. Take that to the bank. At this rate, it could be a few short months from now. But make no mistake, that is what is going on. It is not going well for him. And as you heard the great Winston Churchill advise at the top of the show, even as Britain was facing the worst of the onslaught by the Nazis, well, in fact, these are dark times, but they are also great times, because now is the time that we will overcome these adversities, that we will overcome these nightmares, and we will do it together. Now, you may feel different about all of this, or you may agree with me. Either way, I would love to hear from you. I don't know if our phones are working or not. Are they working, Desi Doyen? 818-985-5735.
1: Yes,
0: do
1: they are.
0: Thumbs
1: and we
0: up?
1: Have
0: all
1: a
0: right.
1: Kind of fun workaround for it. Okay. That, you know, we hope will work.
0: We will get to it in a moment. Because yep. The other overarching storyline that I mentioned, that I need to hit before we get to a break, and then we'll come back with your calls. The other overarching storyline is that fight for democracy itself, or the fight to keep democracy from collapsing under the weight of the collapsing Trump administration and the Trump Republican assault against democracy itself. There are two. The good guys saw two victories on in this front last week, at least two, as a panel of federal judges rejected Alabama Republicans' effort to use a new voting map for this November's midterm elections that would have erased one of only two majority black U.S. House districts left in the state, even after voting had already begun in Alabama in this year's primaries. The newly redistricted map, according to two Trump judges and one appointed by Bill Clinton on this three-judge panel, found that Alabama's new districts discriminated against black voters and could not be used so shortly before an actual vote. It's actually during the vote, while people were voting. But it was two Donald Trump judges who said, nope, you can't do it. The panel found that Alabama officials intentionally discriminated against black voters in drawing this map. Now, the recent Supreme Court ruling in Louisiana versus Calais, though it greatly weakened the Voting Rights Act, it still bars states from intentionally discriminating, which is what the judges determined was happening here. That was not the only win for both small and large D Democrats last week. And on the very same day, in fact, Republicans in the South Carolina Senate voted down a new map that would have erased the only majority black U.S. House district in the state. The seat currently occupied by the legendary James Clyburn, the first black member of Congress elected from the state in nearly a century following the end of Reconstruction. There were, I believe it was, eight black members of Congress from South Carolina immediately after the Civil War until Reconstruction was shut down by the introduction of Jim Crow and the then U.S. Supreme Court that allowed it. It would then take 100 years before South Carolina had its next black member of Congress, and that would be James Clyburn, whose district, the South Carolina State House, had voted to erase, only to be kept intact by a handful of Republicans in the state Senate last week who joined all of the Democrats to prevent approval of this new discriminatory map. The gerrymandering wars and, more important, the fight to prevent democracy's collapse under the authoritarian weight of Donald Trump and the Republicans who still support him. That is the other great storyline of our times. And in my opinion, the good guys will win that one as well. 818-985-5735. If you're in our live Southern California listening area or listening anywhere around the world via the live kpfk.org web stream. And if you might like to ring in on any of this today, I do welcome your thoughts or your questions, as I know I haven't been able to cover everything that went down over the past week while we were off. You might want to discuss something else entirely or ask my thoughts on same. Feel free, 818-985-KPFK. And yes, Tuesday is Election Day in California, Iowa, Montana, New Jersey, New Mexico, and South Dakota. And yes, a lot of folks are watching California closely this year thanks to our two big, kind of weird races in which things really do seem to be up for grabs in the California governor's race and the Los Angeles mayoral race, with a couple of big MAGA folks running in each. In top two primary races, where the top two vote-getters from any party will go on to compete this fall in the general elections. Got thoughts on any of that today? Who are you voting for and why in any of those elections? 818-985-5735. Let's take a quick break and we'll come back with more, including your phone calls. I'm Brad Friedman and you're listening to The Bradcast.
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0: Welcome back. 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Our phone number, 818-985-5735. If you are able to get through, like I said, we've got some problems with the phones. We do have Andrew, however, standing by in the Inland Empire regarding the Los Angeles mayoral race, which is a very weird one for those outside of Los Angeles, or even for those inside of Los Angeles. Mayor Karen Bass is running for re-election. She's a former congresswoman. She took a lot of heat, if you will, for her handling of the wildfires a year and a half or so ago. Right now, she is in the top two primary contest for Los Angeles mayor. In other words, everyone runs all at once, and whoever the top two vote getters are go on to November. And right now, her big competition on the Republican side seems to be a reality TV star from the 90s or something. I don't even know this guy. Spencer Pratt.
1: Yes, I can't remember what show he was on.
0: He was on The Hills.
1: He doesn't really, as far as I can tell, have any experience in governance except being on TV.
0: Right. And he's apparently a Trumper. He's a MAGA guy. He got mad about his house burning down a year and a half ago or so, even though it's unclear if he ever lived there or if he ever lived in Los Angeles. In any event, Andrew has some thoughts on that election. Let me see if the phones are working in here enough to speak to him. Hey, Andrew, are you there?
2: Yeah, hey, Brad, can you hear me?
0: I can hear you. Can you hear me all right?
2: Yeah, just fine. Great.
0: Good, good. What's up, brother?
2: Got an echo, but it's okay, I guess. I mailed in my ballot last week, and it did get counted. I got notified by the Secretary of State. Mm-hmm. So I wanted to talk about the governor's race.
0: Yeah.
2: Which I've done before. I voted for Tom Steyer. I think he's a wealthy person. I think he's an unusual wealthy person. He's not the ordinary one.
0: Yeah.
2: He's exceptional. He's been supporting a lot of progressive causes, mm-hmm. environmental organizations. He led the public campaign mm-hmm. to impeach Trump last time around.
0: Yeah.
2: He's a good guy, I think, and he sets an example for wealthy folks. He's also the only leading candidate in the governor's race that supports the wealth tax, the billionaire's tax,
0: mm-hmm.
2: even though he's a billionaire, which is great. All the other folks don't support that. And I'd like to mention that Becerra, Javier Becerra, he's actually quite wealthy himself. He's a multimillionaire himself.
0: Javier Becerra is said to be in the lead, according to whatever polls we have, though in truth, it's kind of hard to poll this one. Most people, apparently most voters, have failed to return their ballots, at least during the early voting period, that they're going to wait until the very end. Apparently only like 15% of people have turned in their votes. Becerra is said to be in the lead in the polling in the governor's race, followed by pretty much a dead heat between Tom Steyer, both of those Democrats, and Steve Hilton, the former Fox News host, British guy. I guess he's an American citizen. I don't know. Maybe we can have ICE check it out. But he is apparently tied at this time, if you believe the polls, with Tom Steyer. There are, in fact, more than 50 people running in this race. And so what Democrats were, you know, trying to do strategically, I think, was wait until there was a consensus around one of these folks, because there was a concern at one point that two Republicans could end up as the top two vote getters because the Democrats had so many people running and were splitting the vote and so forth. So I know that some Democrats were waiting until the end to cast their vote. Now, Andrew, you said you note that he's a Republican, not a Republican. Tom Steyer is a billionaire. I'm sorry, sometimes I get those two ideas confused. But he's a billionaire. And yet, I will note that is a billionaire governor right now of Illinois, a very progressive guy, who J.B. Pritzker, who's doing very well. A lot of people like him.
2: Yes.
0: So, I, you know, I guess billionaires aren't all bad. That said, when you describe him as a guy who's really wealthy, but who says he, you know, wants to break things up, break essentially move fast and break things, that kind of sounds like another billionaire that I know who a lot of people elected and sent to D.C. A couple of times.

0: doesn't seem to be getting much done. But Tom Steyer, he's an outsider, and I think he'd be a good person.
1: All right. Thanks for that thought, Andrew. I do appreciate that. 818-985-5735 is our phone number. If anybody wants to ring in with alternate thoughts, any supporters for Becerra out there want to tell us why? Any supporters for Hilton out there want to tell us why? Any supporters for – there's a guy on this ballot. I voted over the weekend, I will note. There's a guy on this ballot in the governor's race where there, I think, was 51 candidates. There's a guy on here named Barack D. Obama Shaw. Hey, Desi, that's not the Barack Obama, is it?
2: I believe the Barack Obama is Barack Hussein. That'd be Barack Obama. So,
1: okay.
2: Yeah, I wonder if this person is trying to, you know, ride on.
1: Pull one over on us?
2: Yeah, something like that.
1: I don't know. He's a business owner. He's a Democrat. I don't know if that's what it
2: He's
1: says.
2: He's one of the, what, 60-something people?
1: 50,
2: there?
1: Yeah,
2: 50?
1: 51
2: Only
1: people.
2: 50 to choose from.
1: I will also know, 818-985-5735 is our phone number if you're able to get through. We don't know, as I told you at the beginning of the show. But I will also note that Andrew said he mailed his ballot off last week. I'm glad to hear that he got news back that it was, in fact, received, counted, hopefully counted accurately. Who knows? But I know a lot of people used to mail their ballots at the very last day or 2 or 3 days before the election thinking it would get through. That is not the case anymore, especially if you're in rural areas, especially if you're in Republican areas. Do not count on your ballot getting in time, even if I think California allows ballots to come in something like 7 days after the election, as long as they are postmarked prior to Election Day or on Election Day. But don't drop them in the mailbox somehow or another. At this point, get to a voting center, get to your county headquarters, deliver your ballot in person. No matter where you may live, no matter who you may be voting for, and as well, at least here in California, you can specify on the outside of the ballot the name of the person who you are having deliver it for you if you can't do it yourself for any reason whatsoever. But do vote, do fill out your ballot. Even though there's about 50 other choices on that ballot, things you may or may not understand, if you don't want to vote in those races, don't vote in those races. By the way, when there are races that I don't want to vote on, I actually fill in all the bubbles so nobody can steal that that particular race from me by filling it in themselves. That won't spoil your entire ballot. That'll only spoil your vote for that race. Anyway, let me go to Randy in Orange Highway. Is that right? Is that a place? Randy, welcome to the broadcast. Can you hear me?
2: No, he's on the Orange 405 in Orange County. Sorry.
1: Oh, he's on the 405 in Orange County. Hopefully you're driving safely.
3: No, I'm traveling about 2 miles an hour, so you can't get much more safe than this right now.
1: Unless you're in the fast lane. Yeah, go ahead, Randy.
3: The reason I'm calling is because experience is really important, as well as individual personality. The reason Biden was able to get so much done is because he had experience. He knew how to pull the levers. He knew how to get people to do what he needed to through horse training. The reason Trump got absolutely nothing done is just executive orders, as he had no allies in Congress, no allies in the House. People don't want him to succeed. He just wants to bludgeon people. And I'm afraid if you try to put somebody in power in our governor's office has got no background, he will be very, very, very ineffective. Mm. I'm not a huge fan of Becerra, but I think he's the best we've got right now.
1: So the vote for Becerra for experience. You're not a huge fan of him. What's wrong with him? And why should is experience enough to get over whatever your concerns are?
3: I would like him to be more progressive. He seems to be the top, but he's not, you know. He's not running the race at the pace I'd want him to be,
1: yeah.
3: But I think he's the best candidate we've got.
1: All right. Even though Tom Steyer purports to be very progressive, and I mean, he says as much, but having the experience you think is more valuable than that?
3: Yeah, I don't trust Steyer. His ads make no sense. His ads parrot pretty much Trump's ads. I will do this, and there's never an explanation as to what he will do or how he'll do it or how many points are in the plan.
1: Yeah, fair enough.
3: I don't think he knows how.
1: Okay, fair enough. Appreciate that, Randy. Thank you, sir. Appreciate that call. Well, that's for now. We got a couple of calls for a couple of the front runners there, Steyer and Becerra.

0: both on the Democratic side. Apparently, Steve Hilton lovers, the Republican who's leading, the leading Republican, believed to be the leading Republican, they have yet to call in, as far as I know. But let's find out. Maybe Harold in Santa Barbara is calling in for Steve Hilton. Hey, Harold, welcome to the broadcast, sir.
1: I hate to disappoint you once again, but no, I'm not. I'm not calling to endorse or to predict the future winner.
0: Damn
1: I'm
0: it.
1: Calling to emphasize what you said. Make sure you vote and make sure you go and see it. Because in Riverside County, we already had a sheriff that played Johnny Law.
0: So you're saying go and see it. Go watch the counting at the county headquarters. Is that what you mean by go and see it?
1: Yes.
0: Because you are welcome to do that, and you at any of the accounting facilities, at least here in California. I can't speak for everywhere else in the country. A lot of places work very hard to keep you out. As a matter of fact, a lot of places in California work very hard to keep you out. But you should be able to oversee the process if you want. And Harold is absolutely right. Make sure that you vote for whoever it is that that you'd like to vote for. Did you already vote? Or are you going to vote on Election Day, Harold?
1: Oh, yeah. I even put in my Sunday best. I went to church meeting. I had a full-fledged suit, hair slicked back. I even shaved, and I even put on some skunk juice, man.
0: That a boy, Harold. Well done. Thank you, sir. Appreciate the call. And I will also note, by the way, that after I voted and I was wearing my I voted sticker proudly, I ran into someone at a store who said, hey, I see you have an I voted sticker on. Where did you vote? I would like to vote because in Los Angeles, you can vote at any voting center. I would like to vote. I lost my home in the Palo Alto fires. So she was unfamiliar with where to vote out here. And we told her, well, you know, don't worry. We're unfamiliar, too, because they keep changing all of the polling sites. But the idea is find one. In Los Angeles, you can go to locator.lavote.gov, and it'll give you the voting center that's closest to you. But find one, make it happen. The point of this story, however, is help someone to vote. Help someone to vote this year. Help half a dozen people to vote. Help as many of your friends and neighbors and family members as you possibly can to vote this year. We are all in this together. We have got to work together to get out of this mess.
2: And, of course, not just in Los Angeles, not just in California,
0: correct,
2: but wherever you
0: correct
2: are. You can help somebody vote. You can help 10 people vote. And it's a wonderful thing to do for your community.
0: Let me go to Bill in Santa Monica. Has another apparent endorsement here for the California governor's race. Another Democrat who I failed to mention previously. Hey, Bill, welcome to the broadcast, sir.
3: Hello, Brett. I'm pretty well informed, and I would like to know, I really wanted to vote for Katie Porter. I thought she would be a shoo-in.
0: Yeah.
3: But is it just the fact that they caught her on tape yelling at some of her staff members? Is that what dropped her out of that?
0: Well, first off, please don't say what it was that she was yelling at those staff members. We're still on FCC radio here. You know, I don't know. Sometimes, you know, candidacies either catch fire or they don't. I do think that did hurt her early on when there were those reports that, you know, that she was, and it weren't just reports. We saw it on camera of her yelling at staffers. So I'm sure that had some effect. And then, like I say, there's a lot of this sort of waiting until the last minute to see who people coalesce behind. There was also things were sort of thrown into a loop with the Eric Swalwell situation when he was apparently the front runner just, what, a month or two ago before he dropped out of the race after some pretty serious allegations against him. So who knows? Who knows why people like people or don't like people? Are you planning to vote for Katie Porter?
3: No, I don't, because I don't want to risk a Republican getting in. I'm going to vote for Tom Steyer.
0: Okay.
3: He was my second choice before Falwell, but mm-hmm. or Swalwell, I'm sorry.
0: Swalwell,
3: but
0: yes.
3: But a woman who's won, what, two or three elections in a hotbed of Republicans,
0: yeah,
3: and she's a progressive Democrat,
0: yep,
3: I thought she would be really valuable in the as governor of this state. And I just don't understand. I mean, they got a guy in Maine, a Democrat, who's wearing Nazi tattoos, made racial and sexual remarks at women who were raped pretty much deserved it, and he's going to be the Democratic nominee for the senator from Maine. So,
0: well, we
3: is
0: will
3: it
0: see.
3: Because she's a woman that she thinks that? I've seen her.
0: I was
3: going to
0: say, and Bill, I got to get out here. I was going to say because that's all right. I was going to say because you know he is a white dude out there in Maine, but we will see if he is actually the nominee for the Democrats. Their election out there in Maine, their primary is June 9, so nothing's over until it's over. Thanks, Bill. I appreciate that call. We got to get out. This hour flew by. Thank you. Thanks to our producer, Desi Doyen. Thanks to our board operator, Will, and to all of you for spending a portion of your day or night with us. 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Please check it out. That's it. Did I say drop me an email? I'm bradcast@bradblog.com, and on the social medias, I am The Brad Blog. We will see you there at all of the above. Until we see you here next time, I'm Brad Friedman. Good luck, world.

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1: The Lebanese stood by the Iranians in Iran's darkest moments and supported us. You could say they brought themselves into this war, and they should be supported. In my view, every one of us has a responsibility toward them.
0: Iran suspends talks with the United States to protest Israel's invasion and continued bombing of Lebanon. Iran's foreign minister said the attacks violate the ceasefire agreement, which he said unequivocally includes Lebanon. President Trump's claiming talks have resumed after phone calls with Prime Minister Netanyahu and Hezbollah, writing on social media, quote, "There will be no troops going to Beirut," unquote. For more on all the latest developments, we'll go to Beirut. Then the death toll from U.S. drone strikes on boats in the Caribbean and Eastern Pacific has surpassed 200.
2: This unprecedented military campaign, Operation Southern Spear, came without any plausible legal justifications. The world has failed to challenge these assassinations in any meaningful way.
0: Then the Overseer Class, a manifesto. We'll speak to author Stephen Thrasher about his new book and his upcoming film series in Brooklyn at BAM called Black Ops, Spies, and Overseers. All that and more coming up. Welcome to Democracy Now!, democracynow.org, The War and Peace Report. I'm Amy Goodman. Israel's military continued its attacks on Lebanon overnight, killing at least eight people, even after President Trump said both sides had, quote, agreed that all shooting will stop, unquote. Among the dead is James Karam, a dentist who was killed along with his daughter and son when an Israeli drone bombed their car in southern Lebanon. Another Israeli attack killed two people and damaged the Jabal Amel University Hospital entire. Lebanon's health ministry reports Israeli strikes have killed more than 3,400 people since March 2nd. Over 10,000 have been wounded. Axios is reporting during an expletive-laden call, Trump told Israeli Prime Minister Benjamin Netanyahu, quote, "You're effing crazy. You'd be in prison if it weren't for me. I'm saving your ass. Everybody hates you now. Everybody hates Israel because of this," unquote, the president reportedly said. After the call, Trump said in a social media post that he'd had a productive phone call with Netanyahu and that, quote, "There will be no troops going to Beirut," unquote. Trump's comment came after Netanyahu and Israeli Defense Minister Israel Katz said they had ordered massive airstrikes on Beirut's southern suburbs. On Capitol Hill, Michigan Democratic Congressmember Rashida Tlaib is calling on Congress to pass a Lebanon War Powers resolution this week. She wrote, quote, "Our country should not be assisting or supporting indiscriminate bombings and forced displacement anywhere, including Lebanon," unquote. Meanwhile, the United Nations Security Council held an emergency meeting Monday to discuss Lebanon. UN Assistant Secretary General Martha Pobee said Israel's violating a UN Security Council resolution that was aimed at stopping Israel's invasion of Lebanon two decades ago.
3: Israel's presence north of the Blue Line is a clear violation of Lebanon's sovereignty and territorial integrity, as well as of Security Council Resolution 1701. Israeli forces must withdraw to south of the Blue Line.
0: Iranian diplomats have suspended talks with the United States after warning Israel's attacks on Lebanon and the Gaza Strip could doom ongoing ceasefire negotiations with the Trump administration. Iranian Foreign Minister Abbas Araghchi said Monday the U.S. has already violated its ceasefire with Iran when it imposed a naval siege on Iranian ports. He also said Israel's attacks on Lebanon constitute a ceasefire violation on a separate front. After headlines, we'll go to Beirut to speak with the Associated Press. Karim Shahib's latest piece is headlined, Trump says Israel and Hezbollah have agreed to dial back fighting. In Gaza, at least three Palestinians died in separate Israeli attacks earlier today, as Palestinian monitoring groups documented 11 new ceasefire violations over the past 24 hours. Among the attacks was an Israeli drone strike on a civilian vehicle east of Deir al-Balah that injured displaced families living nearby in makeshift shelters. Israel's carried out strikes on most of the 237 days since it agreed to a U.S.-brokered Gaza ceasefire last October. Here in New York, the far-right Israeli finance minister, Bezalel Smotrich, marched in the annual Israel Day parade Sunday alongside other Israeli far-right ministers and cabinet officials, Senate Minority Leader Chuck Schumer, Governor Kathy Hochul, and New York State Attorney General Letitia James were among several prominent Democrats who marched in the same parade as Smotrich, who has been sanctioned by multiple countries for inciting settler violence against Palestinians. The lead organizer of the parade told the New York Times he did not know that Smotrich and other Israeli far-right officials were planning to march. New York City Mayor Zoran Mamdani, who boycotted the event, said he was offended by the presence of Israeli officials at the parade.
4: You can see in the participation of the far-right Israeli minister Smotrich, as well as a number of other ministers, a vision of annihilation, a complicity in genocide, and frankly, a belief that does not have much value for even the sanctity of children in Gaza. And I am offended, as I know many New Yorkers are, by their participation.
0: In Ukraine, a wave of Russian strikes has killed at least 18 people and injured dozens in Kyiv, Dnipro, Zaporizhia, Poltava, and Kharkiv. Overnight, Russia launched 73 missiles and 656 drones at Ukraine. This is Alina. Her building was damaged by a Russian strike.
5: I woke up from my bed and decided to move to the corridor. I heard explosions coming closer and closer. I turned my back to the window to go to the apartment door. At that moment, there was an explosion, which threw me against the door. But I'm fine now.
0: Russia's latest assault once again prompted Ukraine's President Volodymyr Zelensky to ask President Trump to send Patriot interceptors, which are capable of blocking ballistic missiles. Trump has so far ignored Zelensky's pleas, despite the fact that Ukraine is running out of interceptors. President Trump is reportedly reconsidering his $1.8 billion slush fund to compensate his supporters who took part in the January 6th insurrection. This comes as the Justice Department also said it would temporarily pause the program to comply with a court order. The fund was set up as a settlement following Trump's $10 billion lawsuit against his own IRS over the leak of his tax returns. Federal Judge Kathleen Williams reopened the case last week after a bipartisan group of 35 former federal judges urged her to look more closely at the settlement. Anthropic, the AI company behind Claude, filed confidentially for an initial public offering Monday, less than a week after raising $65 billion in funding that pushed its valuation to $965 billion. Anthropic's IPO plans come as several major stock market index providers have recently changed rules excluding unprofitable companies. The changes could allow Elon Musk's private AI and rocket company SpaceX, which is about to go public, to be added to the indexes much sooner than they typically would, which means millions of Americans invested in retirement funds could end up owning a piece of SpaceX, whether they choose to or not. This comes as Vermont's independent Senator Bernie Sanders announced a new bill that would create a sovereign wealth fund by imposing a one-time 50% tax on the stock of OpenAI, Anthropic, and other AI companies. In an op-ed for the New York Times, Senator Sanders writes, the fund would, quote, give the public a direct role in determining the future of this technology and guarantee that the trillions of dollars potentially generated by AI are used to improve the lives of us all, not simply to make the richest people in the world even richer, unquote. Meanwhile, Florida became the first state to sue OpenAI and its CEO, Sam Altman, alleging they know ChatGPT is not safe, especially for children. This is Florida's attorney general.
6: We're here to announce that we recently filed a monumental civil lawsuit against Sam Altman and ChatGPT for endangering our kids and deceiving parents into believing that this application is safe for use. It's clearly not. People are getting hurt, parents are getting deceived, and they need to pay for it.
0: The mayor of Newark, New Jersey, is announcing his city's legal strategy aimed at shutting down the Delaney Hall ICE jail. The for-profit immigration detention center has been the focus of massive protests demanding justice for immigrants who've launched a hunger strike to protest inhumane conditions, medical neglect inside the jail, and demanding their freedom. On Monday, Newark Mayor Ross Baraka said his city's police department will exercise a greater span of control over the perimeter of Delaney Hall after federal agents and New Jersey State Police repeatedly attacked demonstrators outside with horses, clubs, pepper spray, and other so-called less lethal weapons. In a statement, Mayor Baraka said, quote, "Police tactics over this last weekend were overly aggressive, unnecessary, and in some instances unconstitutional," he said. But the mayor said a 9 p.m. to 6 a.m. curfew would remain in effect until further notice. In Ghana, human rights groups warn a new law criminalizing LGBTQ plus activity could devastate queer communities. The sweeping legislation approved Friday makes it a crime to identify as non-binary, lesbian, gay, bisexual, queer, trans, or intersex. It also imposes prison terms of up to 10 years on anyone who, quote, promotes, unquote, LGBTQ activities. It's expected to be signed into law by Ghana's president, John Mahama. This follows similar legislation recently passed in other African nations, including Senegal and Burkina Faso. In 2023, Uganda passed a law making it a crime to identify as queer, declaring all same-sex conduct to be non-consensual, and even allowing for the death penalty in certain cases. Critics have called it a kill the gays bill. This is Ugandan LGBTQ activist Hansen Fuma.
7: At first, it was Uganda with the harshest kill gay bill in the whole world that contains a death penalty and a life imprisonment. Apparently, we are seeing Ghana jumping onto this same running track. And all African leaders are quiet in whatever is happening.
0: Defense Secretary Pete Hegseth has designated the Pentagon press office a classified space, physically barring journalists from an area that's been freely accessible to reporters across multiple administrations. In a statement, Reporters Without Borders said, quote, "No matter how petulant Pete gets, journalists will continue their tenacious reporting and hold the Pentagon accountable for the money, operations, and lives they impact every day," unquote. Separately, a federal court temporarily blocked the Pentagon from discharging transgender service members while still allowing the administration to continue banning transgender people from entering the military. It's come as Hegseth also struck several female and black Navy officers from a promotions list. Rhode Island Senator Jack Reed said in a recent testimony, quote, "Nearly 60% of the senior officers Hegseth has fired are female or black," unquote. Veteran 60 Minutes correspondent Scott Pelley openly revolted against CBS News leadership Monday at a staff meeting meant to introduce the show's newly appointed executive producer, Nick Bilton. Bilton is a tech journalist installed by CBS's editor-in-chief, Barry Weiss, after she fired the show's two top correspondents, Sharon Alfonsi and Cecilia Vega, alongside executive producer Tanya Simon. When Bilton reportedly told the staff Weiss loves CBS News and 60 Minutes, Pelley shot back, quote, "She's murdering 60 Minutes. She does not love this place. She was brought in to kill it, and she's been doing exactly that," unquote. Pelley also declared that Bilton would never be welcome here, unquote. The winners of the 2026 News and Documentary Emmy Awards have been announced. This year's Outstanding Investigative Documentary Prize goes to Critical Incident, A Death at the Border, produced by HBO Documentary Films. The film examines the alleged cover-up of the murder of Anastasio Hernandez Rojas, an undocumented Mexican immigrant who died while in U.S. custody at the border. His 2010 death occurred under the watch of Rodney Scott, the man who now heads Customs and Border Protection under President Trump. The film's director, Rick Rowley, accepted the award.
8: Cruelty and violence have festered at the heart of U.S. immigration enforcement for so long. And part of it is because of the impunity and the secrecy that have surrounded these organizations. And so I need to thank this incredible team for pulling back the veil and exposing that organization.
0: To see our interview with Rick Rowley, director of Critical Incident, the Death at the Border, go to democracynow.org. And voters head to the polls in several states today for primary elections. California faces a crowded field in the race to replace outgoing Governor Gavin Newsom under the state's jungle primary system. The two candidates who receive the most votes today will advance to the general election, regardless of party. In Los Angeles, 13 candidates are looking to unseat incumbent Mayor Karen Bass. Polls show Bass is in a close race with city council member Nithya Raman and reality TV personality Spencer Pratt. In Iowa, Republicans and Democrats are selecting candidates to replace Republican Senator Joni Ernst, who's retiring. There are also primary elections in Montana, New Jersey, New Mexico, and South Dakota. And those are some of the headlines. This is Democracy Now!, democracynow.org, The War and Peace Report. I'm Amy Goodman in New York, joined by Democracy Now!'s Juan Gonzalez in Chicago. Hi, Juan.
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0: We begin today's show in Lebanon, where Israeli drones have killed at least 8 people, despite President Trump's claim that Israel and Hezbollah have agreed that, quote, all shooting will stop. Trump made the claim as Iran said it's suspending indirect negotiations with the U.S. to protest Israel's expanding military offensive in Lebanon. Iran's foreign minister, Abbas Araghchi, wrote online, the ceasefire between Iran and the U.S. is unequivocally a ceasefire on all fronts, including in Lebanon. Its violation on one front is a violation of the ceasefire on all fronts. The U.S. and Israel are responsible for the consequences of any violation, he said. Since March 2nd, Israel's killed more than 3,400 people in Lebanon while seizing large swaths of southern Lebanon, including the medieval Beaufort Castle. On Monday, President Trump spoke with Israeli Prime Minister Benjamin Netanyahu by phone after Israel threatened new attacks on Beirut. Axios is reporting during the expletive-laden call, Trump told Netanyahu, quote, you're effing crazy. You'd be in prison if it weren't for me. I'm saving your ass. Everybody hates you now. Everybody hates Israel because of this, Axios reported Trump saying to Netanyahu. After the call, Trump wrote online, quote, I had a very productive call with Prime Minister Bibi Netanyahu of Israel, and there will be no troops going to Beirut, and any troops that are on their way have already been turned back, he said. In Beirut, displaced Lebanese residents decried Israel's ongoing attacks.
10: This is a feeling that can't be described. But we have experienced this before, and we rebuilt our land. And God willing, we will rebuild it even better. We have lived through something like this before. I was born in 1975. From the first day I was born, we have been living through wars until now, about staying in the south of Lebanon. As long as there is a strip, an occupied strip, an occupied land, it means Israel is harming us.
0: At the United Nations, the Security Council held an emergency meeting to discuss Lebanon. This is Russia's U.N. Ambassador, Vasily Nebenzia.
11: The ceasefire reached on April 17th between West Jerusalem and Beirut, brokered by Washington, has unfortunately turned out to be a smokescreen for a creeping aggression against Lebanon. While the entire world was waiting for the next round of negotiations planned for June 2nd in the United States capital, Israel continued to methodically expand its zone of occupation, razing entire settlements to the ground as part of its scorched earth tactics. It has become evident that Lebanon is seeing an almost identical replay of the scenario of clearing the Gaza Strip, with the establishment of large-scale occupation control and the forced displacement of the local population.
0: We go now to Beirut, where we're joined by Karim Shahayeb, Associated Press reporter based in Beirut. His most recent co-authored piece is headlined, Trump says Israel and Hezbollah have agreed to dial back fighting. Welcome back to Democracy Now!, Karim. Can you explain what you understand President Trump is saying, who he's spoken to, and what, in fact, is happening on the ground?
12: Absolutely. What happened yesterday was in no means a ceasefire or a step towards a complete ceasefire. However, it was a containment effort to stop what could have, in fact, taken Lebanon back to where it was in the peak of the war, where Israel would be bombing the southern suburbs of Beirut, where there would be mass displacement from these sprawling urban neighborhoods, and it would, and Hezbollah would continue launching rockets and missiles into northern Israel. They weren't doing much of that in this period, and most of their attacks were targeting Israeli troops in Lebanon, but we did witness an escalation of that. Now, what happened was is that obviously Hezbollah and the United States do not communicate with each other. The Lebanese Speaker of Parliament, Nabih Berri, who was a key Hezbollah ally and communicates with the United States and has done so with mediators in the past, such as Amos Hochstein and so on. It appears he played a very crucial role in the communication on the line, as well as the Lebanese ambassador to Washington, who, of course, is taking part in the negotiations, including tonight, the ones taking place today and tomorrow. And so there has been a series of calls. In the meantime, the president of Lebanon has repeatedly been on the line with the Secretary of State Marco Rubio and the State Department, as officials have told us. And there's been a flurry of, you know, diplomatic calls. And this is why we saw a lot of statements from France, from Germany, from Saudi Arabia and other countries, basically trying to halt what looked like an imminent escalation that would have basically taken Lebanon back to where it was before this nominal ceasefire went into effect on April 17. This obviously is something that Beirut wants to use its momentum in order to get something out of these talks. Beirut has, you know, basically you can see from the statements coming out of the president and the prime minister's office that Lebanon wants to stick to these talks, but they're trying to get something out of it. Israel's military escalation last week has really frustrated the authorities. They're very concerned that they're losing support over these talks, and they're trying to show that indeed they have leverage to get something out of this, and they are sticking to wanting a complete ceasefire. So yet they're trying to take advantage of yesterday's momentum, but of course this is in no means a full ceasefire. The strikes in Lebanon continued this morning across southern Lebanon, and Hezbollah has also claimed some attacks on Israeli troops in southern Lebanon.
9: And Karim, why do you think Iran is insisting so strongly on the inclusion of Lebanon in an overall negotiated settlement with the United States?
12: Hezbollah is Iran's closest ally in the region. Hezbollah relies heavily on Iran and has done so over the years since its inception in the early 80s. And Iran played a huge role in building up Hezbollah. And Hezbollah, you know, began as an insurgency group when Israel had invaded Lebanon and occupied southern Lebanon in 2000, and now is a full-fledged political party with strong institutions. And so Hezbollah in the last war, which ended in late 2024, you know, was severely battered in Israeli strikes. A large chunk of its senior leadership, both political and military, were killed in Israeli airstrikes or drone strikes. And you know, it wasn't completely disarmed militarily, obviously, but it did lose a large amount of its, a large sum of its military caliber. And, you know, even Hezbollah leadership today sees them as kind of adjusting to these new realities. And so there's momentum in Lebanon since the end of that war that, you know, maybe now is the time to disarm Hezbollah and for the Lebanese military to deploy in southern Lebanon. And obviously this put Hezbollah in a bit of a difficult political situation. Now, obviously, things have changed with this round of war and so on. But Hezbollah is very, very important to Iran in the region, especially at a period of time, for example, where in Iraq, a lot of Iran-backed militias, you know, the Iraqi government, for example, wants to weaken Iran's influence there. And there has been sort of a divergence of the different armed, you know, groups in Iraq that sort of banded together, and most of them were sort of pro-Iran. So Lebanon's very, very important for Iran in that way. And also, this is an opportunity for Iran to maintain its leverage in Lebanon, right? If the war between Lebanon and Israel ends because of the leverage Iran had in its talks with the U.S. in Pakistan and Islamabad, then this shows that Iran can sort of be the savior. And this is why Hezbollah opposes the direct talks, because they're saying the Lebanese government has no leverage, let's use Iran's. Because when Iran started to strike back, you know, in the Gulf countries and so on, they put the globe on notice, they put the global economy on notice. And I think that's kind of the game where Iran's trying to make sure that it's leverage remains in Lebanon, and that the Lebanese authorities that have come to power in early 2025 cannot break away from Iran, as they've been slowly trying to do so and rekindle their ties with the United States and the Gulf countries as well. So there's a geopolitical angle as well, where Iran is trying to maintain its position here. That's how things appear at the moment. And obviously, it's a very complicated situation. Lebanon has always been, you know, stuck between the geopolitical battles. And, you know, we can speculate for a long time. But Hezbollah and Iran have been really trying to maintain their influence and their support base in Lebanon at a time where the Lebanese authorities have been trying to, you know, push back against Iranian influence in the country.
9: And to what degree can the Lebanese government negotiate also what happens in terms of Hezbollah? Is it your sense that despite their internal conflict, that Hezbollah and the Lebanese government continue to have discussions and communication?
12: Well, the Lebanese government understands that this is a very tricky situation. This is based on officials that we've been speaking to since these discussions began, that, you know, Hezbollah not being part of the conversation in Washington and sort of rejecting these talks, you know, does complicate things in a way. Now, in terms of their leverage, they're banking a lot on a few things. They're banking on the fact that the ambassador in Washington has very good ties with the U.S., and this was a very strategic pick, as well as the representative who's leading Lebanon's negotiating team, a former ambassador, Ambassador Simon Karam, who has negotiated with the Israelis in the last mechanism after the 2024 ceasefire, and the fact that there were apparently some very positive conversations, according to these officials, between Beirut and Washington. But they certainly understand that the consequences or the results of the Iranian-American talks will also play a role as well. They truly are banking on that. And with Hezbollah, they're in a bit of a tricky situation, because they received a lot of support and celebration from the United States for saying that they want to disarm all non-state actors and assert full state authority and sovereignty on Lebanese territory. But they have been criticized for not taking a more aggressive approach. The Lebanese government says that, you know, there's a risk for a civil war. We don't want to basically seem like we're ostracizing a group of people. And so they've been playing it in a very, you know, in a less aggressive approach where, and they say that these things take time. They want more time on this. And they've also been critical of Israel by saying that the ongoing Israeli airstrikes, especially in this recent war, obviously is a major obstacle in them being able to do that, because, you know, Israeli troops are continuing to push deeper into Lebanon. So it's a very complicated situation. That's why their approach at the moment is focused on getting a complete ceasefire. And then once they can get that, they can at least negotiate all these other things like Israeli withdrawal and disarming Hezbollah and this whole laundry list of issues. But for them, this idea of negotiating while the airstrikes continue, while the invasion pushes deeper into the country, further hinders their efforts into achieving what they want, which is complete state authority in the country, which of course includes disarming Hezbollah and other non-state groups. So it's a very complicated situation, and there's a lot of gaps in these talks, but they are committed to these talks. The president yesterday, President Aoun, said that talks are the least harmful option for Lebanon, so it's the safest option compared to going back into a full-scale war. But he did admit that Lebanon is left with very little choices at this point.
0: Can you, Karim, talk about the significance of, since March 2nd, Israel killing some 3,400 people in Lebanon? And you wrote a piece on it's seizing large swaths of southern Lebanon, including the medieval Beaufort Castle, the meaning of that, and what's happening in Nebatia and Tyre and the hospital that has almost been hit, bombed all around it, and what this means for the Lebanese people. And are they shifting their position, given this level of bombardment?
12: Certainly. And there really, over the past week alone, there has been so much to unpack with that military escalation and literally in just 7 days. So the capturing of the Beaufort Castle, It is a 1,000-year-old Crusader castle. It's strategically located because of its elevation. It does not signal anything, beyond that immediate achievement in the sense that it is a 1,000-year-old Crusader castle. It doesn't mean that Israel is going to roll into Beirut tomorrow, but it represents something greater than that, which is fears of a long-term occupation similar of that from 1982 to 2000. You know, the Litani River in southern Lebanon was used as a de facto border in which, you know, Israeli troops are mostly present south of that river, and them crossing over into some of these towns close to the city of Nabati, including the towns where the castle is located, sort of symbolized sort of the balance of power at the moment. It definitely ruined a lot of the morale that maybe some people had. There was very little hope in the first place. And there are concerns that it's unclear where, you know, Israel could go. And now Israeli troops are very close to the city of Nabati, which is a major city in southern Lebanon. And on the flip side, of course, in the coastal city of Tyre is the country's fourth largest city. It was struck heavily in the past, but of course, there's a lot of concerns of to what extent Israel is going to push deeper in the southwestern part of Lebanon. A lot of people who are perhaps close to Nabati, close to Tyre as well, who are still living there, or maybe they went back home during this, you know, nominal ceasefire, are starting to flee again. And these, of course, are major cities in southern Lebanon. And for this kind of push to take place in a period of negotiations, exceptional periods of direct talks to Lebanon, Israel brings a lot of concern that Lebanon really has no skin in the game. But at the same time, there's sort of this, from people I speak to, they understand that Lebanon, you know, is kind of in a, you know, it is a weak state, doesn't have a lot of leverage. And a lot of people are concerned, they sort of feel beholden to the regional and global powers on their fate. Regarding the hospital strike, yes, there was a strike near the Jabal Amal Hospital near the city of Tyre. We're still getting information from the authorities on the extent of the damages, but what you've seen, of course, is significant. There have been several people have been killed, at least a dozen medical workers who lived close to that hospital wounded. And of course, this brings about great concern. There's already dozens of medical workers and first responders who have been killed in Israeli strikes. Now, Israel says that, you know, some of these paramedics who are affiliated with Hezbollah's medical organization, the Islamic Health Committee, they are accusing them of being involved in military activity. But the Lebanese authorities are pushing back, saying this is not necessarily true. The World Health Organization is coming out with statements about the well-being of these hospitals. And of course, there's a lot of concern for people who are in these hospitals or need this kind of attention, special medical attention, of what's going to happen to them. And of course, a lot of Lebanese look into what's happening in the Gaza Strip and worry that it could happen to them as well, because it's something that they've been glued to in the past. So it's definitely brought the morale down. I think a lot of people are definitely questioning Lebanon's ability to really make a change. It doesn't mean a lot of them are turning into the idea of supporting Iran or maybe supporting Hezbollah. Lebanese are still very divided on that. But a lot of Lebanese are questioning whether really any of the fate of the country is in their hands at all in the first place or not. The morale is low despite yesterday's breakthrough, which, of course, people are relieved about here. But, you know, people understand that this is not the end of the war and an escalation can happen at any point. The situation is fragile and no one here thinks otherwise, regardless of whether they support Hezbollah or not.
0: Do you think that Israel is bombing Lebanon to this extent because Netanyahu doesn't dare do the same to Iran since Trump is putting pressure on him, but knows that if he bombs Lebanon, that will force Iran to stop negotiating?
12: You know, it's really hard to know these things. And I'm not one to sort of speculate, but what we have seen here at least is that, you know, there's an understanding that the Israeli authorities are trying to reassure northern people living in northern Israeli towns and villages by the border, who have been very concerned by Hezbollah's increased frequency of rocket attacks there. It's been far less frequent than in the last war, and you can tell by Hezbollah's military capabilities. But Hezbollah was able to reach just north of the city of Haifa and Nahariya as well, and there have been a lot of measures in northern Israel to close down schools and so on. And you can see that there has been sort of an assurance that we're going to keep, that they want to keep them safe. And that's the rhetoric we see from Israeli authorities as well. And it appears that the fact they have pushed deeper into Lebanon, that these attacks are still happening, you know, perhaps has brought some friction, and you can kind of tell from the statements that they need to do more. Our understanding is that there has been a divergence in Israeli and U.S. policy on Lebanon, in the sense that the United States has not been keen on letting Israel bomb the southern suburbs of Beirut and the heart of the capital. We hear the drones, we hear the jets here, but there hasn't been any airstrikes here in Beirut. In the southern suburbs, it seems they've launched two strikes in the southern suburbs since the ceasefire, and these are you know drone strikes targeting apartment buildings where, you know, according to the Israelis, there are, you know, some senior Hezbollah officials who were there. And we kind of saw the U.S. sort of pushing back against another a series of strikes against the southern suburbs from what happened yesterday. And you can see that Israel's officials, Minister Ben-Gvir, for example, saying, you know, we need to bomb the southern suburbs. We have to send a message to, you know, to Hezbollah, to the Lebanese government, and so on. And this is sort of the push and pull that we're seeing between United States and Israel when it comes to Lebanon, but we don't know to what extent that will whether you know Washington will change its perspective and let Israel bomb Beirut, for example. I think the next couple of days of talks will tell us, you know, a lot more about where things are heading, whether or not we will see some sort of convergence between both sides, or whether things will stay like this in this you know unstable situation. The United States appears keen to have a ceasefire with Iran, and certainly with the Iranian statements coming out, like from Foreign Minister Araghchi, for example, emphasizing on Lebanon's inclusion in their ceasefire, perhaps bombing the southern suburbs would have completely jeopardized the reported gaps being bridged between Washington and Tehran. So it's all interconnected. Even if there's a separate diplomatic track between Lebanon and the Israelis via Washington, it is part of the region in the end, and the Lebanese officials at the highest level are quite aware of that.
0: Karim Shahayeb, we want to thank you for being with us. AP journalist based in Beirut. We'll link to your most recent piece. Trump says Israel and Hezbollah have agreed to dial back fighting. Coming up, more than 200 people have now been killed in U.S. military strikes on boats in the Caribbean Eastern Pacific. We'll speak to Amnesty International. Stay with us.

0: Impressive will by Amelma Luthi performing in our Democracy Now! Studio. This is Democracy Now!, democracynow.org, The War and Peace Report. I'm Amy Goodman with Juan Gonzalez. U.S. Southern Command says it's killed more than 200 people in over 60 strikes on boats in the Caribbean and Eastern Pacific. The Pentagon's claimed, without evidence, the boats are engaged in narco-trafficking operations, unquote. Human rights groups, including Amnesty International, have called the attacks extrajudicial killings and a form of murder. Earlier this year in March, the ACLU, the Center for Constitutional Rights, and other legal experts testified at a hearing on the legality of U.S. boat strikes at the Inter-American Commission on Human Rights. This is Angelo Guisado, senior staff attorney at CCR.
1: The United States' unprecedented military campaign, Operation Southern Spear, came without any plausible legal justifications. The world has failed to challenge these assassinations in any meaningful way. The invocation of narco-terrorism has empowered President Trump and Secretary of Defense Pete Hegseth to publicize the boat strike videos on social media. They are seen boasting and celebrating the wanton infliction of suffering and death and lampooning the lives of those caught in their crosshairs. We ask that the Commission look through this thinly veiled cover and recognize the inhumanity that these actions reflect and the pain they have caused.
0: In April, Democratic Senator Tim Kaine of Virginia grilled Joint Chiefs of Staff Chair General Dan Kaine over the legality of the boat strikes during a Senate Armed Services Committee hearing.
2: What legal justification could there possibly be that would allow the U.S. military to strike boats in international waters and kill the occupants of those boats without a showing of evidence that there's narcotics on those boats?
3: I don't have a copy of the order issued to Southcom with me today. It's classified in its own right, which clearly articulates, based on a variety of criteria, what constitutes a valid military and legally valid target in that theater. And I know, I just want to say, I know and trust that our commanders at Echelon are rigorously following that legal opinion and those legal boundaries upon which we've been issued those orders.
2: And General Kaine, I would encourage, again, my colleagues, I am at a disadvantage. I've seen the legal opinion, but I can't talk about it because it's classified. I've seen the targeting criteria, but I can't talk about them because they're classified. I've seen the secret list of DTOs against whom we have declared war that even they haven't been informed of, but I can't talk about it because it's classified. But I would urge all of my colleagues to go to the SCIF and read the targeting criteria and get briefed about it, and then also look at all of the files of all the strikes that have taken place. I've done that with the first 46 strikes or so. And I think there's a profound mismatch between what is occurring and the underlying assumptions in the legal opinion.
0: That was Democratic Senator Tim Kaine of Virginia questioning Joint Chiefs of Staff Chair General Dan Kaine in April. We're joined now by Amanda Classing, National Director of Government Relations and Advocacy at Amnesty International USA. Amanda, you say these actions committed against people who pose no imminent threat to life are extrajudicial killings, a form of murder, and amount to crimes under international law. Explain what's happening as the number passes 200 of deaths caused by U.S. bombing of boats in the Caribbean and the Pacific.
4: Yeah, thank you so much, Amy, for having me on. So let me start by kind of clearing away the different types of justifications that are coming from the administration and look at the facts. So the first thing that we need to understand is that the U.S. is not in active conflict with any of these groups. The Eastern Pacific and the Caribbean, they aren't war zones. And drug smuggling is a crime. It is not a military attack. And so the laws of war do not apply in this situation. So if the laws of war don't apply, what does? So these are law enforcement operations. So under human rights law, we apply standards like policing. So the individuals on these boats have a right to life and a right to due process. And a government cannot use lethal force unless there's an imminent threat And there's no less extreme measure to stop that imminent threat. What we know is that these boats can be interdicted. We know that because boats have in the past been interdicted. They continue to be by the Coast Guard in some situations. And Secretary Rubio himself, in fact, said that the boats could be interdicted, but instead they've decided to bomb them. So under all of these circumstances, there's no lawful reason for these killings. And therefore, we have a state, a government, intentionally killing people outside of any lawful circumstance. And that is an extrajudicial killing, which, as you say, is a form of murder. And so these extrajudicial killings are both strategy and murder is policy. And if that is the case, people of good conscience and U.S. taxpayers should be outraged, absolutely outraged, that their money is going to murder as a policy.
5: And Amanda, only a few of the people who've been killed by the U.S. military in these attacks have even been identified. They've been essentially accused, sentenced, and executed in one fell swoop. From a human rights perspective, how big of an obstacle is the virtual anonymity of the victims in terms of their families eventually seeking justice?
4: This is a massive problem. We don't know who these people are. The U.S. government has not told us who they have killed, why they have killed them, and on what evidence they've made that targeting decision. And so for family members, many of them are experiencing something similar to a disappearance. Their family member has gone out on a boat, and then they've not returned. The reasons why we have some identification is there have been some survivors that have been returned. And I want to also flag that they have not been prosecuted by the United States. They've been returned to their countries. Or there have been bodies that have actually washed up on shore. And some of those bodies can't be identified. We still don't know who they are. And so for families seeking justice, it is extraordinarily difficult to just not know what happened. And for people seeking justice and accountability, the fact that the U.S. has just failed to give any information, not only to the U.S. public, but they've stonewalled Congress as well. We don't know who they're killing. And that is the policy that they are pursuing.
5: And can you talk about the difference, let's say, between these series of attacks and previous incidents of extrajudicial killings by the U.S. government, for example, in Yemen and Pakistan and Somalia under President Obama?
4: Yeah, absolutely. So we, of course, had significant concerns about the illegality of the drone strikes, the Obama-era drone strikes that were extrajudicial killings under a rubric of war of terror. What we see here is using the same war of terror language, but expanding the government overreach to utilizing lethal means. And a significant difference is that while many human rights organizations and legal scholars were concerned about the drones killings, there were some discussions about whether or not this was under an international humanitarian law perspective. In this instance, there is near universal agreement that these are killings that are occurring in law enforcement operations, that drug smuggling under no rubric could be understood as a military attack. So this is an escalation building on the abuses and the expansion of executive power under the war of terror model to the use of lethal means against people described as criminals with no evidence.
0: And if you can comment, you know, over and over we see these, they look like video games.

0: these strikes started. So we've got been 9 months in, and when it came to light that there was in fact a double tap in that instance, it wasn't just that there were survivors. The survivors were there for what we understand to be 45 minutes, and so the double tap was over a very long period of time. And absolutely, we should all be demanding that the full video be released. We all need to understand exactly what happened, and whoever is accountable needs to be held to the highest standard of the law. Now, the gamification of these killings is also extraordinarily worrying. It really takes away the humanity of the people that are being targeted and killed. It makes it look like this is just a game, when in fact, it is a terrifying expansion of executive power.
1: Finally, Amanda, a bill is being marked up this week in Congress that directly applies. What is Amnesty International calling for?
0: So Amnesty has drafted a letter that we're submitting today to the House Armed Services Committee that outlines the many international law violations that have occurred over the last year and a half. Everything from UN Charter violations to these extrajudicial killings to the gutting of civilian harm protection mechanisms within the Department of Defense. And we are asking that members of Congress do not fund extrajudicial killings or other international law violations. And, American taxpayers should be demanding the same thing. Their hardworking dollars should not be going to a policy of murder.
1: I want to thank you, Amanda Classing, National Director of Government Relations Advocacy at Amnesty International USA. Coming up, Stephen Thrasher and his new book, The Overseer Class, A Manifesto. Back in 20 seconds.

0: That's Roger Waters performing We Shall Overcome, accompanied by a young Alexander Rowatin on cello in the Democracy Now! Studio years ago. This is Democracy Now!, democracynow.org. I'm Amy Goodman with Juan Gonzalez. We end today's show with journalist, author, scholar Stephen Thrasher, formerly the inaugural chair of social justice in reporting at the Medill School of Journalism at Northwestern University in Chicago. But in 2024, after students set up a Palestine solidarity encampment to protest the Gaza genocide, Thrasher linked arms with other faculty to stop police from violently evicting the students. He ended up brutalized himself. The university then filed criminal charges against Thrasher, which were later dismissed. But the next 2 years of Thrasher's classes were canceled and he was denied tenure. He told Democracy Now! At the time, "What they don't like is that I'm now applying the same social justice journalism principles that I've applied to race and that I've applied to LGBTQ people, to COVID and HIV, that I was now applying those to Palestine," he said. Stephen Thrasher is the author of the award-winning book, The Viral Underclass, The Human Toll When Inequality and Disease Collide. He's now out with a new book titled The Overseer Class, A Manifesto, in which he explores, quote, "a phenomenon in which people from marginalized populations amass power not by uplifting people from the communities they come from, but by collectively cracking the skulls of their own." Stephen Thrasher's here in New York to present a film series he programmed, inspired by his book called Black Cops, Spies, and Overseers. The series will play at the Bamrose Cinemas in Brooklyn starting June 5th. Stephen Thrasher, welcome to Democracy Now! How does your own experience link to your new book?
1: I have been reporting on police violence for many years. The first time I was on Democracy Now!, I was talking about the NYPD. And I saw, when I was reporting in Ferguson, a dynamic that I have seen many times of a white police officer either beating or killing a black person. And I noticed that as America grew more structurally critical,

0: article of policing that I was seeing a figure of black cops over and over again, that black cops were appearing in movies, that I was seeing them as talking heads on CNN and MSNBC, and of course, running for many political offices, Joe Biden choosing two black women prosecutors as his, on his final list before choosing Kamala Harris. And so I started thinking about the ways that black cops are kind of rehabilitating police departments, as are women cops and LGBTQ cops. As Americans were more critical of what policing did and how violent it inherently is, the more often these people were dispatched. And those are the people who I call overseers, the ones who rule between the ruling class and the working class.
1: And but Steve, isn't this essentially a historical problem that has existed not just in the U.S. but in other countries? I think of apartheid South Africa, when many of the troops of the South African minority white regime were themselves black and were put to repress their own people, or even in many parts of Nazi occupied Germany, where the actual people delivering the repression in these various countries were from those countries, even though the Nazis were the occupiers?
0: Well, that's really an important point, Juan. And I got to travel through Africa, through South Africa and Uganda in the fall. And it was interesting hearing people say, why do you in America even think that there would be an alliance between black cops and black people? Because everybody here is black. And so they don't, you know, they don't think of a racial container of solidarity that we often think about here. In South Africa, when I was visiting Prison 4, which is where Mandela was briefly kept before going to Robben Island. Gandhi was also kept there. The tour guide did explain to me that the white guards would walk along the top of the, you know, the perimeter, but it would be black guards who would be sent onto the yard to do the more intimate policing. And you're right to bring up the case of capos in the concentration camps, who were people who collaborated with the Nazis. And I'm thinking historically, too, on this. I'm thinking back to when overseers were literally the people who worked on plantations and made sure that enslaved workers worked as hard as they possibly could on behalf of the master. That person was usually white, but they were sometimes black. And the white overseers often had black drivers who worked with them. And those were the people that, that the master exploited, the close kinship, the relationship, to try to get a more intimate level of surveillance and to try to get more work and more value out of what they were doing.
1: And you you posted during the Gaza campus protests at Columbia University, you said going to see Columbia University's first Arab president work with New York City's black cop mayor, Eric Adams, and with the NYPD's first Latino chief, Edward Caban, to arrest as many diverse students as possible. You talk about this first narrative and this individualistic view of how achievement occurs in America. Could you elaborate on that?
0: Yeah. So what I found in college campuses was that we diversify the disciplinarian apparatus and nothing else. So I saw that at Columbia when I was beaten up at Northwestern. It was the black chief of police who manhandled me personally. And then I started thinking about how I'd seen black cops, chief cops at the University of Chicago, at Northwestern, at NYU, at Columbia. I looked at 22 schools I'd reported on. 19 had a black chief of police. And just looking at those 19 schools, to create sort of a control for the variable, they had 100% black cops at those 19 schools. They only had about 5% black students, 6% black faculty. So what I saw was that often chiefs of police, deans, middle managers, people with positions of some power, they're often diversified in this way, and those are the people dispatched as overseers. But they're not there to help people like them. They're really there to crack their skulls. And I certainly saw that that's an exploitation of identity. We, you know, it's Gay Pride Month right now. I could have an affinity with someone like Karine Jean-Pierre, who hailed herself as the first LGBTQ press secretary. But she was also the face of the genocide of Gaza. And she's been going out on kind of a press rehabilitation tour right now, you know, trying to get back in people's good graces. instead of, and the overseer dynamic makes it so that we are supposed to feel an affinity with someone like her because she's the first to do this. But we could have a sense of affinity with LGBTQ people in Gaza, with LGBTQ people in Iran, with LGBTQ people in any of the countries that have been bombed by the United States. And people in those positions try to elide and obscure the horizontal connection we have to people we could feel solidarity with, and instead want us to feel it for this first person who's often suppressing the group that we're from.
2: We just have a minute, then we're going to do a post-show, Stephen Thrasher. But you, in fact, applied to be a New York police officer back in 2003. Can you talk about what led you to consider that and your motivations to write this book?
0: I'm prepared to get canceled for that. But I also want to show people that you can change over time. The reason I applied was because I needed a job. You know, I'd gone to film school. I had a lot of student debt. I wasn't getting media work. I'd previously applied to be a teaching fellow. I didn't get that. And so I applied for this job. And I think when we are critical of the fact that a majority of ICE agents are Latino, we also have to wrestle with the fact that ICE is the major hiring program of the federal government right now. And so we need to give people options for things they can do for a living and not just rely on individual moral decisions for how to deal with these systemic problems.
2: And in the last 10 seconds, DEI, the Trump administration's attack on it and your thoughts on it?
0: I make a critique of DEI that's different from the Trump administration's. I think DEI doesn't go far enough. What the Trump administration is doing is racist.
2: We're going to talk more about this in our post-show conversation, which folks can get at democracynow.org. Stephen Thrasher, author of the new book, The Overseer Class, A Manifesto. He's in New York to present a film series inspired by his book called Black Cops, Spies, and Overseers. It's at the Bam Rose Cinemas in Brooklyn starting June 5th. We'll talk about that in the post-show as well. That does it for our show. I'll be speaking after the showing of Steal a Story, Please at IFC on Thursday, June 4th, along with the film's director at 6:30. On Friday, I'll be in Tampa. We'll be celebrating WMNF and the screening at Sunray Cinema. And on Saturday and Sunday at the O Cinema in Miami. You can get details at democracynow.org. I'm Amy Goodman with Juan Gonzalez for another edition of Democracy Now!
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0: is why you hear the same old things. Welcome to the Project Censored Radio Show on Pacifica Radio. I am your co-host, Eleanor Goldfield. This week, first up, Dr. Gerald Horn comes back on the program to ring in 250 years of the U.S. Project. How is that going? Dr. Horn sets the record straight not only about what's missing in our ever-censored history books, but how that affects our understanding of issues and struggles today. As James Baldwin noted, history is not past. We discuss the selective teaching and pedestaling of state-sanctioned violence, the moving target of whiteness, and more. Next up, José Luis Granados Ceja comes back on the show, this time to dig into Honduras Gate, the ongoing plot to oust leftist governments in Latin America. Using narco-terrorism as an excuse to covertly attack sovereignty across the region, and what these escalations mean for people across the Americas, including right here at home. Because imperialism is a home game. All this and more coming up this week on Project Censored. Welcome to the Project Censored radio show on Pacifica Radio. I am your co-host, Eleanor Goldfield, and here's some of the news that didn't make the news for the week of June 1st, 2026. So there's never much focus on environmental news in corporate media, so here's a rundown of just a few of the things that the Trump administration pushed through in the month of May alone. The U.S. Fish and Wildlife Service has cleared the way for the continued widespread use of atrazine, despite years of scientific warnings linking the chemical to hormone disruption, reproductive harm, developmental abnormalities, groundwater contamination, and possible cancer risks. Great. Earlier EPA scientific reviews had already warned atrazine could adversely also affect more than 1,000 protected species and critical habitats across the country, because who needs them? Speaking of the oddly named Environmental Protection Agency, they also this month announced plans to repeal federal restrictions on four PFAS, also known as forever chemicals, in drinking water. They also announced a proposal to allow drinking water systems to delay compliance with the standards for PFOA and PFOS, the most notorious of these forever chemicals. Put together, these actions will delay or eliminate entirely critical drinking water protections for up to 105 million people across the country whose drinking water providers have detected PFAS above the levels of 2024 standards, which, if we're being honest, we're still too high because there's not actually a safe level of forever chemicals. The name kind of gives that away, doesn't it? And lastly, the 2024 public lands rule was also rescinded, removing a federal protection that had required the Bureau of Land Management to treat conservation as equal to drilling, mining, grazing, and industrial extraction on public lands. Equal to, not more important, just equal to. We couldn't even do that. In other words, millions of acres of public lands across the U.S. West are now more vulnerable to industrial use, because the Trump administration decided that conservation was getting in the way of, quote, productive use. As reported by So Informed, since the start of 2025, lawmakers in at least 12 states, Georgia, Idaho, Indiana, Iowa, Kentucky, Missouri, North Carolina, North Dakota, Oklahoma, South Carolina, Texas, and Tennessee, have introduced bills that would criminalize abortion as homicide or allow prosecution of those who obtain abortion care. And prosecution in several of these states would level the death penalty. Ironic, isn't it? So far, all bills have died in state legislatures except for bills in New York, North Carolina, and South Carolina. As noted in the article, it's important to pay attention to state-level bills like this, even if you're not in that state, because these bills act as a blueprint for others. A new report by the Economic Policy Institute found that U.S. employers spend more than $1.5 billion annually on union avoidance, roughly $1.7 billion. The funds are funneled predominantly to union avoidance consultants and law firms that specialize in union avoidance services. This includes things like exploiting the National Labor Relations Board's administrative process and creating nearly endless delays for workers who are trying to form a union, because that just feels a whole lot easier than using that money to just pay people more. In reporting by Project Saltbox, the Massachusetts company BI2 Technologies were awarded a no-bid contract for $25 million for iris scanning tech. The award describes the purchase as covering iris biometric recognition technology and access to a biometric information system to, quote, allow ICE agents to quickly authenticate the identity of subjects during field operations, end quote. That's not creepy at all. It gives ICE's Enforcement and Removal Operations Division, ERO, continuous access to BI2's database of more than 5 million booking records. Nice. The procurement did not require the system to clear FedRAMP, the government security review for cloud systems handling sensitive data, before deployment. It described no independent audit, congressional notification, or outside review of how the system would be used. Totally fine. No notes. In reporting by LA Taco, some 500 people are now on hunger strike at five different ICE concentration camps across the U.S. What started with one man's hunger strike at a New Mexico facility in protest against human rights and constitutional violations has spread to include at least 100 people at the Adelanto ICE Processing Center in California, 20 more at the Desert Annex down the street, and an estimated 300 people at the Delaney ICE Detention Center in New Jersey and the Prairieland Detention Center in Alvarado, Texas. Speaking of Delaney, as of the recording of this news segment on Saturday, May 30th, the hunger strike at Delaney Hall is still ongoing. The hunger strike began on May 22nd, protesting literal worms in their food, abuse, neglect, and inadequate medical care leading to preventable deaths. In response, protests started growing outside the concentration camp. ICE and other officials quickly resorted to violence, attacking protesters, spraying them with chemical agents, and beating them, among other things. This included pepper spraying or tear gassing or some other chemical agent, sitting Senator Andy Kim. Reports that those on hunger strike are being punished for their action have seeped out, and all visitation to the concentration camp has been suspended. Organizers are reminding people to keep their focus on those inside the facility and not let news media shift interest to what's happening on the outside, as the latter would not be an issue if it weren't for the horror of the former. And in this week's episode of Wow, Israel Really Does Ruin Everything, reporting by The Intercept found that the military contractor responsible for a Southern California chemical leak that forced as many as 50,000 people to evacuate their homes over the weekend, last weekend, manufactures parts of F-35 fighter jets likely bound for Israel. The combined toxic leaks of chemicals and information has led locals to launch the arms embargo GKN out of Garden Grove, demanding accountability and permanent closure of the GKN aerospace plant in Garden Grove, California. Meanwhile, in an interview on May 19th, Representative Sarah Jacobs told Mehdi Hassan that the Biden administration could have forced the UAE to end the genocide in Sudan, but the U.S. and Israel needed the Emirates' cooperation in order to continue doing the genocide in Gaza. So, two genocides could have been ended by the Biden administration, but that just wasn't politically convenient, I guess. Meanwhile, Israel's assault on Lebanon has grown and deepened, killing at least 31 people on Thursday alone, heavily targeting the city of Tyre and pushing past the Litani River. According to UNICEF, 11 children have been killed or injured every 24 hours over the past week in Lebanon, a toll that the Human Rights Org describes as staggering. And Netanyahu said Thursday that he has directed the Israeli military to seize 70% of the Gaza Strip, up from the roughly 60% that Israel currently controls, which goes beyond the agreed-upon yellow line in the stupidly called ceasefire agreement. And we've noted before the creation of the so-called orange line, both examples of the arbitrary cruelty of Israel as it continues to murder, maim, and torture in Gaza. Just over the course of 2 days last week, Israel murdered at least 16 during Eid al-Adha. And just in case you thought things couldn't get any more insane than they already are, as the U.S. and Iran are supposedly drafting a peace deal, Israel is privately pressing U.S. to kill Iran's lead negotiator and launch new strikes. And I just had to share this last little bit. The White House has launched a new webpage at whitehouse.gov/aliens. I'm not kidding. The page, made in a kind of X-Files, Men in Black aesthetic, uses comic book-esque language to compare migrants and refugees to aliens, highlighting their existence in our society as an existential threat that clearly requires a kind of Independence Day response. This comes just as even the likes of Fortune magazine shared a report that found that for every six immigrants removed from the workforces, one American loses their job, showing therefore less than no evidence that ICE is helping the economy. But facts don't matter to them, do they? That's some of the news that didn't make the news for the week of June 1st, 2026, and now on to this week's program. Thanks, everyone, for joining us at the Project Censored radio show on Pacifica Radio. I'm your co-host, Eleanor Goldfield. We're very glad right now to welcome back to the program Dr. Gerald Horn, who holds the Moores Professorship of History and African American Studies at University of Houston. His research has addressed issues of racism in a variety of relations involving labor, politics, civil rights, international relations, and war. Dr. Horn received his PhD in history from Columbia University and is the author of more than 30 books and 100 scholarly articles and reviews, including the paradigm-shifting book, The Counter-Revolution of 1776, Slave Resistance and the Origins of the United States. Dr. Horn, welcome back.
1: Thank you for inviting me.
0: Absolutely. Thank you for being here. And I asked you on today because here we are at the 250th anniversary of the U.S. Project. And under the Trump administration, the so-called Freedom 250 initiative is in full swing, which for those of you who are blissfully unaware of what that is, it's a full year of, quote, patriotic programming aimed at teaching kids to love America. But of course, to never question it or critique it or dig even in a shallow way for the truth. So, Dr. Horton, starting off here, I wanted to get your thoughts on some of this programming. And, you know, were you to have a go at programming some vital teachings for the U.S.'s 250th, what might you be highlighting that's missing?
1: Well, in the first instance, I would highlight indigenous dispossession. That is to say, before the arrival of the interlopers, dare I say invaders, in the late 16th century, in what they called North Carolina, this land was populated from the Atlantic to the Pacific by various indigenous polities. With the arrival of the settlers, their polities were overthrown. And then I would highlight the fact that many historians agree on, even the most patriotic U.S. historians acknowledge that more Africans fought against George Washington than fought alongside George Washington. And in any case, initially, the George Washington-led forces, they didn't want any Negroes to be in their ranks. But as they found themselves losing battles, they did a 180 to a certain degree. And I think particularly with regard to the Black population, the fact that our ancestors fought disproportionately against the establishment of the Republic helps to shed light on why Black people today are treated so horribly and atrociously. Because when you fight a war and you wind up on the losing side, you should expect to be treated horribly and atrociously. But instead, even our friends on the left, they tried to tell us that somehow the establishment of the United States was a great leap forward for Black people, even though the number of enslaved Africans increased exponentially from 1776, when it was in the hundreds of thousands, to 1861, when it was in the millions. And if that's an abolitionist enterprise, as we are oftentimes told, I'd hate to see an anti-abolitionist enterprise. And in any case, even with regard to the abolition of slavery, if I can digress, I think that the fact that the enslavers were horrified, that they were not compensated when they lost their prized property, unlike in the British example, Jamaica, Barbados, Trinidad and Tobago, where as late as the early 21st century, London was paying off the descendants of slave owners. And we all know about the so-called indemnity that the successful Haitian revolutionaries had to pay to the former enslavers in France. The enslavers in North America, they were driven into poverty in many cases, which helps to explain the rise of Ku Klux Klan. It helps to explain the rather maniacal anti-communism that persists to this very day, since the Socialist Project has been associated with expropriation of private property without compensation. So a more accurate rendering of history would do a service, as opposed to this pseudo-patriotic claptrap that we're being fed.
0: Yeah, absolutely. And because you mentioned going back before the creation of the U.S., I think that that's also important because, you know, we tend to learn about history like, oh, it started 250 years ago. But of course, nothing starts in a vacuum. So, and I actually wanted to bring something up that was never taught to me in school. And I doubt it's taught today, particularly with what's happening to public education these days. But this year is actually also the 500-year anniversary of something else that happened in 1526 when enslaved Africans in what is now Georgia and South Carolina carried out with the first recorded slave rebellion in what would become the U.S. And as the Zen Education Project notes, quote, after enduring intense heat, disease, starvation, and of course, the hardships of slavery, enslaved Africans rebelled, burning colonists' home and escaping into the wilderness. And many found refuge among nearby indigenous nations, believed by historians to be the Gwale people, forming one of the earliest known examples of African and indigenous solidarity and resistance to European colonization, end quote. And obviously, that is a far greater example of freedom than a bunch of slave-owning aristocrats signing a document saying that they'd prefer not to have a king.
1: Well, you know, I'm glad you raised that. I'm impressed, in fact, that you're aware of that, because so many historians are not aware of that, not to mention those in the lay community. And that's important for a number of reasons. Number one, what happened is that the Spanish, from their Caribbean outposts, had been moving northward to the North American mainland. And because the Africans rebelled, as you just detailed, that's one of the many reasons why we're speaking English and not Spanish, because if they had not rebelled, then the Spanish would have seized what is now called South Carolina, North Carolina, heading northward. And likewise, with regard to the early settler colonists, I think it's important to begin the story, not necessarily in Virginia or Massachusetts, but begin the story, for example, in Florida, when the Spanish arrived in St. Augustine in 1565, to begin the story across the continent in what is now New Mexico, where, once again, in the late 1500s, the Spanish had arrived. And this is also revelatory with regard to many other communities. I mean, for example, many in your audience are probably aware of the fact that 1492 not only marks the year that Columbus sailed the ocean blue, but it also marks the year when you had not only a massive expulsion of Muslims from the Iberian Peninsula, many of whom migrated into Northern Africa, but also a goodly number of the Jewish community. And there's evidence to suggest that on Columbus's ship, there were those from the Sephardic community, and that some ultimately wound up in what is now New Mexico. There was a story in the New York Times a few years ago, you can look it up, about folks in New Mexico today who observe behind closed doors Jewish rituals. Because, as you recall, being Jewish in His Catholic Majesty Spain could lead to persecution at best, execution at worst. And so you had these so-called conversos or new Christians who then migrated across the Atlantic and were seeking to preserve their Jewish rituals. And apparently we're still doing so in the 21st century, according to this New York Times article. So I think that a more accurate rendition of what has transpired on this territory would not only do a service to history, it would do a service for many communities as well, whose stories oftentimes are not part of the defining narrative.
0: Yeah, absolutely. I mean, those are my ancestors in southern Spain and Al-Andalus. And with regards to that, I'm also curious because, you know, we tend to think of the borders today as these, there are these hard lines and they're obviously immovable. But of course, borders change all the time. And also, not just if we look back to the so-called independence of the burgeoning U.S., but how then the U.S. treated freedom struggles in its so-called backyard that was made its backyard through the Monroe Doctrine officially, but the idea that this was that the revolution was about freedom and liberation, well, then why not help those fighting for freedom and liberation against these European monarchies? Why not help those in your own backyard fight for that same kind of freedom and liberation?
1: Well, it's interesting to note there were more than 13 colonies that revolted. For example, I'm about to embark on a project looking at one of those dogs that didn't bark. Speaking of the fact that St. Augustine, because of Britain defeating Spain prior to 1776, was a British colony, British East Florida, as it was called. But they did not revolt. And my hypothesis going in is that because His Catholic Majesty emphasized religion as a marker for society, as noted, you had to be Catholic or be subject to persecution and or execution. Whereas supposedly the great leap forward for the Protestants who defected from the Vatican at the time of Martin Luther, circa 1517, they were outnumbered, and that led to a round robin of religious conflicts. And so improvisationally and necessarily, they were not able to use as a mark of society and as a marker of settlement being Protestant. There weren't enough of them. And so they expanded the aperture to race. First, English Protestants incorporating Irish Catholics, incorporating Welsh, incorporating those in the British Isles with whom they had been warring, and then expanding the remit to incorporate more Europeans who had been warring on the shores of Europe, British versus German, German versus Pole, Pole versus Russian, Northern Italian versus Southern Italian, French Catholic versus French Protestant. All of a sudden, when they cross the Atlantic in a maneuver that would make Madison Avenue blush, they become white, unquote, which in many ways is sort of a war-fighting identity. It's the original identity politics is what I call it. And what happened in St. Augustine is that as a legacy of His Catholic Majesty, you had African soldiers who were armed. And as noted, George Washington was reluctant to put arms in the hands of Africans. And they were not in favor of joining a slaveholders revolt in 1776. And it took until 1820, 1821 for Spain ultimately to join the United States of America, first as a territory and then as a state by 1845. And now today, Florida is the third largest U.S. state behind California and Texas.
0: Yeah, I mean, and I also, with regards to the, you know, creating race, I also find it interesting, you know, going back to Jews and my heritage, that Jews were slave owners in the South, but in the North, they weren't considered to be, you know, white enough. And there's that, so that this, again, this idea that the identity is fixed or anything like that, it's always moving. It's always a moving mark.
1: Indeed. And in fact, I'm embarking on another project, which you, I'm sure, will be interested in, given your heritage, which is the case of Leo Frank. You may recall that he was the Jewish man who was lynched in Georgia circa 1915 after being accused of killing, in fact, sexually molesting a young Christian girl. Now, what's interesting about the Leo Frank case is that he pointed the finger of accusation at the black janitor, Jim Conley. And there was this contestation. You usually don't find this in these soaring narratives about black Jewish relationships. And many in the Leo Frank case were saying, are you going to believe this Negro brute, for example, you know, over a white man, for example? And the lynchers said, yeah. And they lynched Leo Frank. And I'm afraid to say that some of the pre-existing scholarship really hasn't dealt with some of these racial tensions. And many people still find it astonishing, as do I, that a so-called white man was lynched based upon the accusations of a Negro man in Georgia in 1915. I think that this will tell us quite a bit about what you were just saying, about how these identities are not necessarily fixed and how they tend to evolve and sometimes devolve.
0: I want to dig into something a little bit here, because this is, of course, also part of the goal of not teaching history. You know, like Florida's Stop Woke Act that prohibits teaching content that might cause, quote, students' guilt, anguish, or other forms of psychological distress. But what's interesting about this, of course, is like earlier this month, for instance, Trump went on like in the Oval Office, there were kids younger than teenagers there for some kind of like physical fitness event. And Trump goes off on this tirade about capital punishment and executing protesters and how that's linked to physical fitness, which, of course, you can see in kind of, you know, like Nazi-esque physical fitness as well, and including Israel. But it's not about saving people from discomfort or, you know, anguish at learning about violence. It's a pride in certain kinds of violence. So it's not really that you're trying to avoid teaching a violent past. You're trying to avoid framing certain kinds of violence as bad. So the violence that, you know, genocided the indigenous people, that perpetuated slavery, that's okay. The violence of people fighting back, like the mine wars where people took up arms and shot at coal barons, that's bad, right? So could you talk a little bit about like the framing of this to avoid making, I get, like, white students predominantly uncomfortable, but at the same time making them uncomfortable with this extreme pride in violence?
1: And of course, the not so hidden agenda is to indoctrinate these students into a right wing politic. It's emblematic what's happening on campuses today. As you probably know, the right wing is waging a holy war against many universities, particularly against academics, who they see as a kind of resistance movement. And so as a result, they're setting up these schools of civic leadership. For example, at the University of North Carolina, Chapel Hill, amongst other campuses, which many students are seeking to boycott because they feel that it's in line with what Mr. Trump is doing with regard to a 1776 commission, which fundamentally comes down to having the youth sign on to a right-wing agenda, and more than that, a Republican right-wing agenda. You've seen the stories, I'm sure, and probably have covered the stories about book bannings in Texas, for example, about the law that you just referenced in Florida, how it's been duplicated in other southern states in particular. And we should not see it as coincidental that disproportionately these kinds of efforts are being replicated in Dixie, for example, because even though you had slavery in New England, as we know, but it tended to dissipate over time. The Civil War was fought over slavery in the South, and the attempt by Southern slave owners to maintain and perpetuate slavery, particularly enslavement of Africans, forevermore. And it's difficult to maintain, on the one hand, this posture that the creation of the United States of America was the creation of this shining city on a hill. But at the same time, you have these grimy details about enslavement of Africans, about the African slave trade, about the Middle Passage, about breeding farms where enslaved Africans were bred like bulls, for example. It's difficult to maintain these two contrasting postures. And so the right wing has said, okay, we know what the answer is. You sweep under the rug the grimy details and concentrate on what we think is the uplifting narrative.
0: Yeah, and obviously that has to include violence. Otherwise, how do you explain a country that's constantly at war, even though it's never being invaded?
1: Well, that raises another point. I don't think you can begin to understand the war in Iran, the wars in Vietnam, Korea, the coup in Guatemala, the overthrow of the Mossadegh regime in Iran in 1953, without understanding the pre-existing history of the United States of America, up to and including ultimate penultimate chapter, which is the overthrow of the Hawaii Kingdom in 1893 and the establishment of apartheid state thereafter and the incorporation of Hawaii as the 50th and presumed final state in 1959. That is to say, there's a direct linkage between what befell the indigenous population, including some of the tactics. That is to say, in the middle of negotiations, as we know, you had the bombing of Iran. That was par for the course for dealing with indigenous leaders. That is to say, they'd be invited for negotiations sessions. And while they were in a negotiating session, their people would be attacked, for example, or there'd be attempts to poison them with the food that they were eating. And so when you break the link between what happened in the United States and how the United States was built and what's happening today with the United States and the world, you're basically puncturing the memory of many of our citizens and forcing them into a kind of amnesia.
0: Well, and with that, I'd like to, you know, because I see these at protests all the time, you know, people carrying signs that say this isn't who we are. And I'm like, I mean, it is. It might not be who you are personally, but it is who we as a nation are. And I'm wondering, like, can you dive into this a little bit? Because I think that is part of the necessary discomfort of learning this history. And if at the end of it, you are not a patriot and you don't believe in the U.S. as a project, why is that so bad? Why is that so scary? Why can't we embrace that?
1: Well, let me say to begin with that I have supported wholeheartedly the No Kings protests. I think that they're worthwhile, useful, etc. But I think that the name is problematic at best, because what does that mean for Canada, for example, which did not revolt against the crown? And should we now assume and back Mr. Trump for saying that the final stage of the revolution of 1776 should be the annexation of Canada into this grand republic? Should we ignore the fact that Canada has single-payer health care, for example, something that we can only dream about the south of the border? And should we perhaps do what the Canadians did, or at least what they did in Ontario when they had an analog to the No Kings protest? They called it the No Tyrants protest, the No Tyranny protest. Because I think that even though many in this country, they have a critique of socialism. You can wake them up in the middle of the night and they start babbling about Stalin, for example. But republicanism, the system that in a sense was pioneered in North America post-1776, not by accident, but by design. It did not include the indigenous population. It did not include the black population. To a certain extent, it did not include women of various ancestries, for example. And that's why it's been such an uphill climb to include those who had been omitted. And I think if we had more of a critique of 1776, more of a critique of the history of this country, the path towards reforming, dare I say radicalizing, this republic would be much smoother.
0: I'm also curious, I mean, how do you get around this indoctrination, particularly as we see it really entrenching itself deeper and deeper, like a really toxic tick? You know, sometimes I think about like what kind of underground or covert political education was happening in other authoritarian times and places that we don't ever hear about. And what did that mean for any kind of underground resistance that happened in those places and times that eventually led to the topple of those regimes? I mean, as we see the U.S. kind of going back to its roots and becoming more tyrannical, how do you get around this kind of Freedom 250 indoctrination?
1: Well, I think that steps are being taken to circumvent this indoctrination as we speak. As a matter of fact, I may be overly optimistic. I've been accused of that before, but I do these interviews on the Pacifica Station in Los Angeles, KPFK, and we specialize in interviewing scholars. And there is such a great amount of very good scholarship that's being done on virtually every era of this country, every group in this country. I think part of the problem is that we need a grander synthesis, incorporating all of this work into an overarching narrative, as opposed to some people looking at 1776 to 1783, others looking at 1893 to 1915, et cetera. So we need a synthesis. But on the other hand, I'm heartened as I listen to these scholars, because it tells me that the indoctrination at least has not worked with regard to the people I'm interviewing, and presumably not working with regard to the students that they're teaching, or as the right wing might say, indoctrinating. And that gives me optimism for the future. And given the fact that I think that Mr. Trump is on the back foot now, although it's not a done deal, that his party will be turned back in the midterms in November 2026, but certainly is on the back foot right now because of this Iranian debacle, particularly compared to where he was a year ago. that also gives me optimism, because turning the United States around, it's like turning around a gigantic battleship on the ocean. You just can't turn the wheel and the battleship goes to the left. It takes pulling and tugging and sweating and blood, sweat, and tears, but I'm confident that we're in the midst of that hopeful process.
0: Well, you know, as a friend of mine said, I don't have the luxury to not be hopeful. So we'll stick with that. And folks, perhaps instead of diving into the Freedom 250, perhaps we can dive into the myriad histories that have brought us to this time and reflect on how we could better turn around this battleship, or just really abandon the battleship. Dr. Horn, thank you so much for taking the time to sit down with us. I really appreciate your insight, as always.
1: Thank you for inviting me.
0: You're listening to the Project Censored radio show on Pacifica Radio, and I am your co-host, Eleanor Goldfield. Coming up next on the program, I sit down with journalist Jose Luis Granados Ceja once again to talk about goings-on in Latin America and how that affects us here at home. That's coming up right now, so please stay with us. Thanks, everyone, for joining us, the Project Censored radio show. I'm your co-host, Eleanor Goldfield, and I'm very glad right now to welcome back to the program Jose Luis Granados Ceja, who's an experienced journalist based in Mexico City, co-host of the Canal 11 public affairs television program Sin Muros, as well as Sobranía, the Mexican politics podcast. He covers Latin America for Dropsite News, which listeners will know because I quote them constantly, and works as a writer, editor, photographer, correspondent, radio host, TV producer, and on-camera analyst with a particular focus on social movements and labor unions throughout Latin America. Jose Luis, welcome back.
2: Thank you so much for inviting me. It's always good to be here with you. Although some of the topics are difficult, I'm glad we had this space to talk about them.
0: Yeah, well, you know what? As Gabor Mate said, let our hearts be broken together. So, you know. And starting off, I mean, it's heartbreaking. And it's also like, to quote a friend of mine who's a refugee, you have to laugh because there's so much to cry about. So we'll start here with Honduras Gate. And as the People's Dispatch reported, audio recordings recently leaked and published by multiple media outlets suggest that a plan was hatched by the Trump administration, financed by Israeli capital and Argentine President Milei, and agreed upon with local Honduran elites to return the former president, Juan Orlando Hernandez, convicted of drug trafficking and pardoned by the Trump administration, because of course, bring him back to power, persecute the left-wing opposition, and wage campaigns to discredit progressive governments of Claudia Sheinbaum and Gustavo Petro. Those are presidents of Mexico and Colombia, respectively. And I believe Brazil's Lula was also in the crosshairs there, because why not? So, Jose Luis, I mean, it's no secret that the U.S. tries to destabilize any government that won't be a sycophant to U.S. imperialism. So how is this different, if it is? And what does it tell us about the larger web closing in on Latin America?
2: Yeah, so it reveals to us that, you know, it's not a conspiracy to think about what the U.S. is doing in the region. I think we have more and more evidence every day that they're basically pulling out all the stops, right? That there is going to be this intent to try to dominate the region by any and all means necessary and that are available to them. And this one is really interesting because, you know, so these audio files are published. They're published originally by Diario Red, which is a Spanish TV station and website. It was founded by Pablo Iglesias. They also have a Latin America edition, and in conjunction with a new website called Honduras Gate, you know, and they deliberately decided to kind of be anonymous because of the concerns around security for journalists in Honduras, which I think is perfectly legitimate. But that made a lot of people kind of question it, right? They're like, where did this come from? Who are these people? These are huge allegations. They're pretty cynical, right? I mean, it's really quite extraordinary what these stories are telling us about, you know, this plot to quite literally install a convicted drug trafficker back in power because the United States knows that he's going to do exactly what the United States wants him to do and to have a really strong foothold in the region to try to promote U.S. policy, not just in Honduras and not just in Central America, but throughout the entire continent. And, you know, these claims are so extraordinary that I think, legitimately so, a lot of people had their doubts, myself included. You know, are these authentic? And so, you know, they published the stories. And then I think because of some of the observations people made, like, where did this come from? Is this real? They actually published their own Honduras Gate website, the full audio files. They're still online. You can go and find them for yourselves and listen to them. And they ran it through a software called Fonexia. There was some controversy around this because Fonexia, the company, which I believe is a Czech company, has actually tried to wash their hands of it, saying we had nothing to do with it. But it's software. You buy a license, you use it, and it tells you, right? And essentially, the software determined that it was not AI generated, because these days you can make some pretty convincing AI generated audio files that include some of the artifacts that you would expect from a normal human voice. But, you know, so there's software out there that's able to determine this. And they did a full rundown. Every single one was determined to not be AI generated. But of course, over at DropSite, we decided to do our own investigation. There's this NGO called Earshot that specializes in using audio technology to try to advance the human rights issues. And we asked them to analyze three files in particular. We figured it wasn't necessary to, you know, do the whole 37 files, because these were the ones that we found that we felt were the most interesting ones. And they were able to come back to us again, confirming that these were not AI generated, that they were in fact humans. And we took the additional step of providing them with known recordings of the two individuals that we were asking them to look at, which was former President Juan Orlando Hernández and current president from the same political party, Nasri Asfura. And they came back and they told us with a moderate degree of confidence that it was, in fact, the individuals they claimed were in the audio files. So in other words, yes, this is Juan Orlando Hernández, although for the record, he is denying it. He's saying that it's not him on these audio files. He apparently had his own investigator look at it, but of course, you know, he didn't provide the report. Our report is on our website. You can read it for yourself. You can find out the actual kind of mechanics of what they did in terms of making their determination. So anyway, all that to say is that we're pretty confident that these are real. And they speak to a very complex plot, as you well said in your introduction here, to try to influence not just Honduras. Obviously, there is a plan here. The audio file itself says, you know, it's a message from former President Juan Orlando Hernández to Nasri Asfura saying, you're in the presidential chair because of me, and I'm going to be president. And we'll see what happens. I mean, it's quite likely that he's going to try to return to Honduras and run for office, and maybe he'll win. You know, his party's in power. He, you know, is someone who is believed to have engaged in fraud in his re-election. So it wouldn't be terribly surprising if things stay the same, that he becomes president a few years down the road here. So that's the situation there. And the idea is it's really quite telling about how far the United States is willing to go. He talks about returning to power, returning to office, opening up the country to the interests of U.S. capital to build more of these sedes, these like charter cities, which are essentially these autonomous cities that don't even have to respond to the Honduran constitution. And then he also talks about this plot to create what is essentially a fake news website. A website designed for political ends to criticize, and it says specifically, the governments of Claudia Sheinbaum in Mexico and Gustavo Petro and the historic PACT, the left-wing political party of Colombia. And you can see that that's what the U.S. is interested in, is that these remaining progressive governments in the region, Colombia, Brazil, Mexico, they are a thorn in the side of the United States because they do represent an impediment to their agenda in the region. And so they're going to try to undermine support for these leaders. And they maintain to have a high degree of support. You know, Honduras is going to have an election. I think when the time this is broadcast, the election would have already happened, the first round on Sunday, May 31st. And so, you know, number one in the polls right now is Ivan Cepeda. The question isn't whether or not he's going to win the first round, is whether or not he's going to get enough votes to avoid a second round. Is he going to be able to get 50% plus one? And so it shows that there is still, throughout the region, an animus there for progressive leaders, left-wing ideas, even in countries where the right-wing triumph. We can look at the example of Bolivia, where a neoliberal president, Paz, was elected, tried to implement his agenda, and now he's facing mass protests. You know, the population is out in the streets resisting his agenda, and he's on the ropes. You know, he's in a really tough situation. There's speculation that there could be basically the equivalent of martial law declared and a repressive military crackdown on the protesters to reestablish order and for him to be able to push through his agenda. I mean, essentially, that's it. How do these agendas advance? Well, through repression, through coercion, through fake news, through manipulation, and it's all in service of the interests of U.S. imperialism. It's all in service of the U.S. agenda in the region. And I'll close with this, which is that we just saw this story the day we're recording on the 28th of May. Guatemala agrees to joint strikes with the U.S. against drug gangs. And so we're already seeing the strategy really taking shape in the region. You know, I think we talked about the Shield of the Americas previously, right? This, you know, ad hoc coalition of right-wing countries in the region. And my suspicion at the time was that this isn't really about drugs. It's not really about, you know, security. It's about the U.S. agenda, which is a militarized agenda. It's to force their policies down the throats of the population in this region. And to go back to the story around U.S. cooperation in Guatemala, there's a line here, according to the sources that spoke to the New York Times. It's really quite extraordinary. They say the following: the Trump administration is targeting Guatemala and Honduras to pressure Mexico into accepting joint counter-drug operations, those two people said. The White House's broader strategy is to normalize an American military presence across Latin America to gain leverage over Mexico, according to the two people. So you can see that this is, it's almost unavoidable, a continental strategy. It's about trying to really corner a government like the one we have here in Mexico, Claudia Sheinbaum, who has been really, really insistent that this is a red line, that we're not going to allow it. It would be seen as a violation of the country's sovereignty. You know, it's worth remembering for those who are unfamiliar with Mexican history, the last time, you know, U.S. troops came into Mexico, we lost half our territory. So it's a sore point for the Mexican population. It's not going to happen under this government. But we see this strategy. We see how they're trying to move all of the different pieces on the chessboard to make it happen. That's the priority of the United States now. It's about militarized penetration into our countries in the service of U.S. capital.
0: Yeah, and absolutely. I mean, you mentioned Bolivia, and of course, this was Elon Musk's famous quote, "We coup who we want to," because he wants to get, of course, at the lithium that is in Bolivia. So, and I want to get into this a little bit more too, because of course, you all have covered, you and Kurt on Soberania have covered the whole fiasco in Chihuahua with the CIA that just happened to be there, I guess, taking a drive, just hanging out. And there was a new national counterterrorism strategy that was released earlier this month. Again, as you pointed out, we're recording this on Thursday, May 28th. And it lists three main types of terror groups: narco-terrorists and transnational gangs, legacy Islamist terrorists, and violent left-wing extremists, including anarchists and anti-fascists. Of course, totally absent are far-right extremist organizations. The strategy also makes it clear that it's going to use pre-crime and

0: stupid that even duct tape can't fix. So, Jose Luis, what are your thoughts on this new counterterrorism strategy? And what does putting it explicitly in this kind of framing, what does that do that the U.S. wasn't already doing?
1: So I think what it does is lay it out for us in really kind of plain and simple terms. There's no need to speculate anymore about their intentions. There was the National Security Strategy document, you know, that kind of hinted at this, that talked about re-engagement with the Western Hemisphere. This is what it translates into. This is what it translates into in terms of what the actual strategy means. It's looking for whatever excuse they can find to continue with that strategy of a militarized penetration into the countries of Latin America. And one of the things that I think I find really quite extraordinary is actually it's from the document itself, the counterterrorism strategy. It's on page 10. You can look it up for yourself. You know, they talk about continuing their military and law enforcement campaigns. Got to remember, the kidnapping of Maduro was classified as a law enforcement operation against all the cartels and gangs designated as terrorist organizations as president. There, it's also worth remembering, right? This is where the strategy starts to really kind of take shape. Why is it that he declared organized crime groups that are mostly interested in making money by selling drugs and engaging in human trafficking and the like as terrorist organizations, because it allows them to then utilize this kind of strategy in advancing their interests. And so they say following, and I'm going to be quoting directly from the document, we will do so in concert with local governments that are willing and able to work with us. If they cannot or will not, we will still take whatever action is necessary to protect our country. And this is the key part. Especially if the government in question is complicit with the cartels. So who's going to determine that? Obviously, it's going to be people like Marco Rubio, right? It's going to be the national security establishment of Washington, you know, without any kind of due process, without any kind of an appeal. And we're already seeing that take shape in the indictment of a sitting governor of the state of Sinaloa, Rubén Rocha, here in Mexico. These are serious allegations. They should be investigated. If it turns out he does have links, obviously he, you know, needs to be brought to justice if that is the case. Although I find it very difficult to believe the United States. I mean, these indictments you should take with a grain of salt, but nonetheless, right? These are serious, but you can see it there. You can see that, well, we asked Mexico to arrest him in order to extradite him to the United States, and they haven't yet. And so then they'll say, that's proof enough for us that Mexico is complicit so that they can act unilaterally, right? So we were just talking about this New York Times article. They're trying to pressure Mexico, trying to get all the countries in the region, normalize this idea so that Claudia Sheinbaum is depicted as an outlier. And even if she continues to resist in that case, well, they'll say, well, we're just going to act unilaterally. And I think that's the worrisome part about the counterterrorism strategy. In addition to the fact that we're talking about an environment where they're also going after progressive leftists inside the United States. You know, we've seen an outpouring of solidarity with Cuba recently, with the renewed onslaught, you know, the hardened black blockade that the U.S. is imposing on Cuba, which is causing immense suffering in Cuba. And humanitarian crisis is probably the correct term. You know, we're on the precipice of seeing, you know, people not being able to feed themselves in Cuba as a result, not of the Cuban government's policies. I think it's important to say that, but because of the U.S. blockade. And so there are people out there who are against it. You know, who say we shouldn't be starving, we shouldn't be conducting a medieval style siege on this country that we've actually been blockading for decades. And they're going after them, you know, and they're using these kinds of instruments, you know, the NSPM7 as well, which is, you know, this directive that came from the presidency around domestic terrorism, quote unquote, and organized political violence, to really crack down on any kind of internal dissent as well. Because the truth is that the way that the things are shaping up in our hemisphere is that there's kind of an indispensable role, I would say, for domestic resistance to these policies. So it's important to think about, you know, how all of this is kind of coming together. We see strategies like, you know, the counterterrorism strategy for that projection of militarized U.S. power abroad, but also the crackdown on domestic opposition as well. It all kind of comes together. And again, I want to emphasize this. This is all about a strategic vision. I think it's important to think about, you know, what this is really kind of translating into now, what it actually looks like. And essentially what it translates into is, you know, more oppression, more suffering, and possibly more violence for all of the peoples, both inside and outside the United States.

0: States.
1: Yeah, I mean, the US is not at war. The US is war, and everything that it points outwards is also pointed inwards because you don't act like Rambo out in the world and then come home and act like Mr. Rogers. And I'm glad that you brought up the larger picture because also in this counterterrorism strategy, it makes use of the propaganda term Red Green Alliance, which is born from an Israeli think tank, which suggests that the American left and radical Islam are in cahoots, especially, of course, when it comes to pro-Palestinian activism. And so it's really trying to link those. And of course, it's nothing new in the US. Look up the Palmer raids, COINTELPRO. You know, the US has always been going after leftist organizing, particularly because when you come down to it, the people want the things that people on the left push for, whether that's, you know, better working conditions or cooperative working conditions or, you know, less capitalism, less colonialism, less imperialism, which, as you pointed out, of course, works out for everybody, not just folks in the US. And, you know, the idea that, you know, Rocha would be a drug trafficker. Well, in that case, if he were, then I feel like the Trump administration would just do what they did with Hernandez and like make a friend of him. So they're also kind of telling on themselves because if you're going to pardon an actual convicted drug trafficker, then you can't go after people you say are drug traffickers. You'd make friends of them. So it's really trying to play both sides of that. And I want to get into also what this means internally in these countries as well, because there was a recent report by the Armed Conflict Location and Event Data Project, or ACLED, which found that, quote, in countries where cartels' revenue sources are most diversified, the spread of militarized strategies, i.e., the US, has led to counterproductive results, such as group fragmentation and intensified competition. Cartels are increasingly waging a light footprint air war strategy, similar to the tactics employed by the US. Armed groups in Mexico and Colombia are employing weaponized drones to target security forces in an effort to maximize the impact of their attacks while minimizing the costs of a direct confrontation. In Mexico, for instance, drone attacks by cartels have jumped 567% between 2023 and 2025. In Colombia, such attacks have spiked an astounding 10,600%. So, of course, Jose Luis, it's kind of a joke that any war the US wages, whatever it wages a war on wins, like the war on drugs, the war on terror, et cetera. So it's not surprising that this strategy, if we should even deign to call it that, is causing a spike in violence. But I'm curious to hear your thoughts. Is that actually the point, to create that kind of internal destabilization and to ramp up the cartel violence? And if so, what do you see in terms of a counter strategy inside places like Mexico and Colombia?
0: I think when you look at US actions in Mexico, let's take that as a case study, there is zero consideration for what the fallout could be. And I think about, for example, the kidnapping of El Mayo Zambada, right? A key figure in the Sinaloa cartel. We still don't even have all the details in terms of what happened, but you know, I think it's important to mention that. You know, somehow he ended up inside of US territory. I think the official version says that he was betrayed by elements of within his own organized crime organization. But obviously, if the plane flew into the United States knew what was going on, right? A plane is not allowed to just fly into US airspace without authorization. And so now that has been one of the greatest destabilizing actions in the state of Sinaloa. You know, it basically kicked off a war that hasn't really been able to be kind of, you know, to settle down essentially. So you can see that whether or not it's the intent to create destabilization, arguably there are cases where that is. There's no real consideration in terms of what the impact is going to be, because ultimately the people who are paying the price are Mexicans. Right? The Mexicans are the ones who are having homicides, you know, having to deal with, you know, these, what is it called? Toque de quedas, the where you can't go out at night, right? Because of the presence of organized crime groups. So you know,
1: Curfews.
0: these quality of life curfews that are imposed by organized crime groups. You know, all of this is a result of these kinds of destabilizing actions that ultimately, we're the ones who have to pay the price for it. And then you see, for example, and I think it's when we're talking about this, thinking about, you know, the covert actions that the United States is engaged in. So, for example, recently here in Mexico, there was a huge scandal when in a car accident, it was inadvertently revealed that there were CIA agents operating inside of Mexico. They're not allowed to operate inside of Mexico. No foreign agent is allowed to engage in operations. It violates the Constitution, but it also violates a 2020 law that was passed during López Obrador's government that explicitly prohibits them from doing it. Now, obviously, there is cooperation between the government of Mexico and the government of the United States around this, but it's limited to intelligence sharing. The idea is basically that the only forces that are allowed to operate on the ground, the only people who are allowed to have weapons in these operations are Mexican troops. So they can, if they have information, they can share it, but it's Mexican troops that lead it. And so this scandal in the state of Chihuahua revealed to us that it turns out that the CIA is not interested in respecting the Mexican law, Mexican constitution, and we're acting unilaterally, right? Working with Maru Campos, the governor from the opposition right-wing PAN party, to do what they want, right? It's essentially, and apparently, you know, this is only one case that we learned about because of a car accident, but there's probably plenty more. You know, there's evidence to suggest that there may have been up to four operations thus far where CIA agents directly participated. And maybe it would have continued had we not found out about it inadvertently because of this car accident. So all of this to say is that we can see clearly the intention of the United States to, even when they have a positive collaborative relationship with the government, to do as they want, without a concern for the consequences, right? Without being worried about what potentially their actions can do in terms of destabilizing a security situation, which is very delicate. And I think it's also worth saying that the strategy in Mexico under the leadership of Claudia Sheinbaum is actually producing results. The homicide rate has dropped dramatically. So her approach has been to basically, she inherited a strategy from López Obrador, which was heavily focused on attending to the root causes of violence, to think about why is it that young people are being recruited into these organizations? How can we dissuade them? You know, investing in traineeship programs, opening universities, making education more accessible, giving job training programs, paying a stipend to young people so that they can get their first job, right? These kinds of different strategies. And it was effective to a point, but obviously the homicide rate, for example, which is the one that people paid the most attention to, was stubbornly high. So she kind of took what she had and also started focusing on sort of targeted operations, targeted policing, led by her security chief, Omar Garcia Harfuch, which is also interested in looking at, you know, where their financing comes from, looking at, you know, what are their, you know, how their tentacles have reached into other sectors of the economy, and also targeted operations, like kind of going after specific kind of hotspots, and it's working. And I think in some ways, that represents a threat to the United States agenda in the region, because it's an example of how you can actually solve the security question without turning to Bukele-style crackdowns, right? Where you build mega jails and basically jail, you know, a large percentage of the population, anybody with a tattoo, even if they have nothing to do with organized crime, you know, ends up getting jailed. And that's a model that's far more favorable to U.S. elites, U.S. policymakers. They like that model. The mass incarceration model is basically what the United States does at home, right? And so they support El Salvador's efforts. They support Daniel Noboa in Ecuador's, his efforts, which kind of mimic the same kind of model. And they see an example like Mexico and they say, this is a threat. This is the threat of the other example.
1: I kind of want to wrap up here. I understand that you don't, of course, have a crystal ball. But with what we've seen, I mean, you mentioned the whole fiasco in Chihuahua. And of course, that's just the tip of the iceberg. We don't know what else is going on. And the way that the U.S. is with Mexico is obviously different than it is with like Cuba, for instance. And I mean, they indicted 94-year-old Raul Castro a few weeks ago because apparently the genocidal blockade wasn't enough. But they've also, as we already mentioned, have sent extradition requests to Mexico, charging 10 officials in a Manhattan court with conspiracy, narcotics importation, conspiracy and possession of machine guns and destructive devices, which, by the way, upwards of 80% of all the weapons that the narcos have in Mexico come from the U.S., some of them actually from U.S. military bases, as Jose Luis has talked about on the show before. But I want to kind of get your thoughts on this, because I mean, if the U.S., it's not new for the U.S. to shoot itself in the foot, but the effect on the U.S. to actually just go ahead and invade Mexico or do something that that even amps up the belligerence that we're seeing now, considering that, as you've mentioned before, because of things like NAFTA, which I'm certainly no fan of, but Mexico is the US's largest trading partner. I mean, it's like this would have such a horrific effect on the US at a time in which the economy is barely holding on anyway, mostly because of how ICE and the DHS are dealing with migrants and refugees. So I'm curious, what are your thoughts on, do you actually think that the US would do that, understanding how detrimental that would be to the US? Or do you think at this point it's like, I don't know, we're just flailing violently, if we have no idea what's going on, sure, invade Mexico?
0: I think if it wasn't for Claudia Sheinbaum, the US would have invaded already, without a doubt. I mean, I think it's one of the regrets that Trump had from his first term. You know, he's not an ideological man, right? But he's very ego-driven. So he wants to be seen as the one who gets things done. And we've seen it with Iran, and that's probably part of the reason why he made this boneheaded decision to attack Iran without really considering what the ramifications and the consequences were going to be. And when he's talked about it openly, about how he'll be the quote-unquote person with the honor to have taking Cuba, you know, he's like, oh, I've been hearing about this since I was a little boy. So it's an ego-driven thing. So I think when it comes to the issue of organized crime, with the very real effects that drugs have on so many communities in the United States, you know, he wants to be seen as the one to say, I fixed it, right? And I think he thinks he can fix it by bombing drug labs. And he thinks he can fix it by having U.S. boots on the ground and, you know, engaging in these kind of fantasies of, you know, special forces coming in and taking out key leaders. And so the article that I quoted at the beginning kind of tells us just how important it is to them. They're literally pressuring other governments that are in a, you know, in a more difficult position, that have less to bargain with, in order to create this consensus in the region and try to marginalize Mexico as being the only one that's resisting this. They created the Shield of the Americas, bringing together all these right-wing countries to also promote the same exact strategy. They prop up Daniel Noboa, who has credible allegations of being tied to narco trafficking as well. They pardon Juan Orlando Hernandez because he's going to do something that's going to serve them down the road, creating this website, coming into power in Honduras. You can see all of these different elements. And so I think the danger is real. I think that there is cause for concern, especially when you read things like the counterterrorism strategy, where they say that, well, if they're complicit, we're going to operate anyway. In terms of the consequences of that, it would be devastating. It would radically change the U.S.-Mexico relationship overnight. I think that Claudia has been talking about this issue in a way to, in a sense of like prepping the country, of understanding that she's resisting, she's trying to negotiate this, but also if it does come to pass, that the population has to be ready for what that's going to mean. And yeah, you're right. You talk about, for example, the USMCA negotiations, which are set to actually really kind of start in earnest now as a means of trying to extract more concessions from that. But, you know, if they make this decision, if they do act unilaterally in Mexico, this is me speculating, but I would imagine it would be the end of that agreement. You know, it would be, even though that would represent a huge hit for the Mexican population, it's such an important point. The defense of sovereignty is so important for Mexicans that they would be willing to endure hardship over the short term to defend it in the face of a direct aggression. I also think there's something to be said about what it would mean in terms of how countries will relate to the United States. Let's go back to Cuba, for example. Cuba, I've said this in many occasions, it occupies a really special place in the hearts of the Latin American population. It is the country that stood up to U.S. imperialism, that was able to oust a U.S.-backed dictator. It was a country that resisted an invasion. It is a country that has endured despite a decades-long blockade. I think a direct aggression against Cuba, maybe I'm being hopeful here and maybe I'm being a little bit naive, but I would hope that it would actually produce a very serious backlash in the region. We haven't seen it yet. You know, we saw the kidnapping of Maduro. We've seen this campaign of extrajudicial executions. And sure, there have been statements and comments, right? But no real kind of forceful response. I would think that an attack on Cuba would produce that. It would certainly produce it amongst the social movements. It would produce it amongst the trade unions, right? People who have a direct relationship with Cuba. You know, I, as someone who is very familiar with the way that U.S. imperialism operates, if I do see, it would elevate my own kind of commitment to resistance to U.S. imperialism if you see something like that. And arguably the same would be true of Mexico. Right, that it would be seen as kind of a watershed moment for U.S. Latin America relations. So they're playing with fire. It's a dangerous situation for the United States, for their policymakers, and they just shown, to go back to the question of Iran, that they don't make a calculation to say, hey, there this could actually have some blowback. I just recently saw that markets essentially are not predicting $3 a gallon until 2032. How do they expect the U.S. population to endure these sky-high energy prices for that long? All of these things that I think aren't calculated. And so I would assume that in the case of Cuba, in the case of Mexico, there probably isn't a good enough appreciation in terms of the fallout from a decision like this. And I think it's important for us here on programs like this to really talk about that precisely. And here in Latin America, you know, we've been here before. We've kind of, I don't want to be flippant, but are prepared to suffer, are prepared to deal with the fallout of this of a regional conflict. I don't think the U.S. population is going to be very patient with these kinds of decisions in the United States.
1: No, and I mean, to a greater degree, I mean, there's been so much propaganda, particularly about Iran, so people in the U.S. don't feel as much camaraderie. And of course, there's been dehumanizing propaganda about Mexico, but so many people in the U.S. have been to Mexico because it's right there. Not many people have been to Iran. So in order to create that kind of animosity, you have to try a lot harder. And on the show before, we've had Shir Haver talking about how we shouldn't think about the goals of this war machine as at all concerned with the well-being of people in the U.S., because of course it's not. But at the same time, there is that arrogance and ignorance, like not understanding that people, when you attack them, will actually fight back harder, and they will build solidarity harder than they were even before, which of course we see happening in Iran. We saw that happen in Iraq, and we could go down the list. But I think that that's a very important thing to note. And also, of course, why it's so important for folks in the U.S. to build solidarity, especially with Mexico, because again, it's right there.
0: You all can check out the 40 plus million Mexican people that live in the United States. I mean, there has to be more consideration made for this. But I like the term you use. Let's combine it, this arrogant ignorance. It's going to lead the United States into disaster.
1: Yeah.
0: And the people, the working classes of the United States are the ones who are going to pay the price for it, unfortunately.
1: Of course, always. I mean, whether it's tariffs or war, it's always the people who end up paying for it. So yeah, folks, you can check out the earlier interviews with Jose Luis, where we talked more about things like the Shield of the Americas and the so-called war on drugs. And also, of course, please do check out Sobrania. It's a great podcast that really, it's in English, and it's a great podcast that really breaks down a lot of what's happening, not just in Mexico, but in the entire region. So Jose Luis, thank you again so much for taking the time to sit down with us.
0: No, of course. Thanks so much for inviting me. We want to smash, crash,
1: bash, smash, blast the system. That does it for another episode of the Project Censored radio show. I'm your producer and co-host, Eleanor Goldfield, along with my co-host and executive producer, Mickey Huff. Please check out projectcensored.org to find a lot of free resources and tools for critical media literacy from the classroom to the airwaves. 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Just a reminder that the views and opinions expressed on this program are those of the guests and hosts and do not necessarily reflect the official policy or position of Project Censored. 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And just before we get deplatformed, check us out at Project Censored on all of your social media platforms. 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Unthinkable crimes perpetrated
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3: Braver Angels Southern Willamette Valley Alliance presents Listening Across Political Differences, a community circle on Thursday, May 28th, 6 p.m. to 8 p.m. at the Bethesda Lutheran Church at 4445 Royal Avenue in Eugene. The Braver Angels Way says, "We state our views freely and fully without fear." Do you feel that freedom, or have you had the experiences that cause you to fear? Have you ever felt misunderstood, ignored, or even attacked in response to stating your political views? What did you notice about yourself and the person you were talking with? What was it you wanted to have heard and understood? Why is that issue important to you? Help bridge the divide. For more information, the website is swva.braverangels.org.

Big shiny wheels. Big shiny wheels. You running. Keep up, you say, laughing at first, joking, rolling your eyes, ha-ha, then just running with everybody else, stampeding, clothes, shoes, shredding, falling off, darkness and soot, grit in the air, running, running, and now crying. I saw you go by and you didn't know me. More noise, getting a little closer now. Big shiny wheels. Big shiny wheels.

The Eugene Toxics Right to Know program was created and is governed by Section 54 of the Eugene City Charter. It requires that businesses meeting certain criteria report their hazardous substance use to the city, that the city make that information public, and that hazardous substance users pay fees as necessary to operate the program. For more information on the Eugene Toxics Right to Know program, contact Program Manager Joe Epley at 541-682-7118.

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Cock by B. Sparks. After Jabberwocky by Lewis Carroll. It was chilling when the courtly trolls set fire and crumpled Roe v. Wade. All flimsy were their long black robes as their tome draft enraged. Beware the poppycock that spun, the laws that bite and claws that catch. Beware the judge absurd and run from insidious body snatch. She took her battle sword in hand. Long time that man's control she's fought. Possessed she'll be by nine supreme as chattel for their Anglo plot. And with their doofus laws they rule, their poppycock gives laws to chain, controlling all of motherhood. They'll shackle, unrestrained. Judge you, we do, we now own you. The battle blades went snicker snack. She left it dead and with it shred. She won our bodies back. And hast thou slain the poppycock? Lay down your arms, the draft's destroyed. O joyous day, up yours, we say. All slithered, good old boy. It was chilling when the courtly trolls set fire and crumpled Roe v. Wade. All flimsy were their long black robes as their tome draft

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You go on.

0: like planes going up through cracks in the sidewalk.
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2: I'd be a master teacher like a Zapatista. What you think I was? Just

What's up? I see you stare me down, but see we're equal individuals. I greet you with a dapper hug to reach you, cop an attitude. I treat you like a child, a teenage user. Well, it takes respect.

0: PIRC, the Portland Immigrant Rights Coalition, works with a rapid response network made up of trained volunteers, legal observers, and attorneys who mobilize and provide support when there's ICE or federal agent activity. Anybody seeing something that they think is an ICE situation is being encouraged to call the number 1-888-622-1510. That's 1-888-622-1510. It's an organization dedicated to defend immigrant rights in Oregon. The number is to call if you suspect or witness any type of ICE or federal agent activity, or if you know someone has been detained. Recently, PIRC launched a WhatsApp channel where they shared verified, updated information about ICE or federal agents' activities in the state of Oregon. You can go to their WhatsApp or PIRCOregon.org.
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1: 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God save the king. 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

This is KEPW Newsday, top of the week edition, for Tuesday, the 2nd, and Wednesday, the 3rd of June, 2026. On this edition of KEPW Newsday, court documents identify three killed and a suspect in Sandy. In the Sandy shooting, where an officer still remains hospitalized. We'll have all the updates on the Sandy shooting coming up in just a few moments. A female was arrested following a theft in Yahats. Detectives arrest a Eugene man for multiple sex crimes. A Salem man is charged with kidnapping and attempted abuse, sexual abuse, contact, and additional victims are sought. A Woodburn man pleads guilty to threatening a U.S. senator. Nine are confirmed dead in the Longview chemical spill. Two still remain missing and presumed dead. A Beaverton man is charged with attempted murder after allegedly shooting two men in a car. And a Walk for Hope in Grants Pass raises $90,000 for cancer treatment. In national news, four are dead and six are, including a six-year-old girl and a two-year-old boy in a North Hills murder-suicide. A man is accused of dismembering a homeless man because he had a desire to hunt homeless people. 150 people are displaced by a massive apartment complex fire in Riverside. And nearly 2 million bees are let loose after a semi-truck crash on the interstate, and a driver is stung hundreds of times. We will have all of this plus our national roundup, bringing you the news locally and around the globe. KEPW Newsday starts right now.

And welcome to this edition of KPW Newsday, a very busy one at that it is, and we have much to cover as you hear, and much others as you didn't hear, but we're going to get to all of it as much as we can. And but before we do, once again, it is time to check in with our weather, which is all over the place, trying to be summer, but then not being summer. So let's take a look, shall we? For Tuesday, we're having some kinds of clouds, or we did in the morning, but the clouds will depart and the sun will shine, and it will be in the upper 80s today with some blustery winds to go with that. It'll be mostly cloudy overnight with a low in the mid-50s and more blustery winds to go with that. Wednesday we'll have clouds and then gradually becoming sunny in the low 70s and some blustery winds. There is a very slight chance of some sprinkles that might fall into place, but not much. Wednesday night, mostly cloudy and below in the low 50s. More blustery winds to go with that. Partly sunny on Thursday and low in the, the high in the mid-70s and more blustery winds to go with that. Mostly clear on Thursday night in the upper 40s for overnight lows. Friday will be sunny in the low 70s. A slight chance of rain moves in on Friday night, and then otherwise partly cloudy in the upper 40s for overnight lows. A slight chance of rain remains in place on Saturday, and otherwise partly sunny and in the upper 60s for daytime highs. So you can see how this is fluctuating all over the place. Low 70s, high 80s. And now low 60s on Saturday, or upper 60s. And so it's still not summer yet, but we're getting there. Saturday night will be partly cloudy in the mid-40s, and then Sunday will be sunny back to the low 70s. Partly cloudy with a low in the upper 40s on Sunday night, and Monday mostly sunny in the upper 70s, and Monday night will be partly cloudy again in the upper 40s to low 50s. And that's what we know right now of your local weather. Should there be any dramatic changes, we'll let you know when we know, but that's what we know for right now, and we're sticking to it. Now, once again, it is time to get to our top local stories. On May 28th, the Lincoln County Sheriff's deputies responded to a theft off of Highway 101 in Yahats. Deputies learned a female had entered a local business and stolen items, and after reviewing video evidence of the theft, a deputy identified Danielle Conley as the suspect and located her behind the Yahat City Hall. When the deputy contacted Conley and informed her she was being detained for the theft, she began to walk away, staggering her stance and obstructing her right hand from view. She shouted not to come near her as she attempted to leave the scene. The deputy reiterated his instructions and moved into position to prevent Conley from escaping. She backed away from the deputy and removed a knife from her pocket, and as she pulled that knife, she lost control of it, dropping it to the ground. Both Conley and the deputy proceeded to reach for it, with Conley gaining possession. The deputy quickly tackled her to the ground to prevent her from using the weapon and gave her commands to drop the knife. She was disarmed and placed in handcuffs. The deputy on the scene requested cover units respond as Conley was actively attempting to escape the deputy's physical restraint. Additional deputies alongside the Oregon State Police arrived and assisted in taking her into custody without further incident. No injuries were reported and the stolen property was recovered. She was charged with theft in the third degree, unlawful use of a weapon, and resisting arrest.
And all of this from the Lincoln County Sheriff's Office themselves. Now for an update on the shooting that happened this weekend in Sandy, Oregon. A man accused of killing three people and seriously injuring a police officer during the shooting in Sandy made his first court appearance on Monday. Three people were killed and an officer was seriously hurt during a domestic disturbance and shooting on Sunday evening. The suspect has been identified as 38-year-old Brian Andrew Moore, and Moore is accused of killing 37-year-old Jenna Mary Overson. She was 70 years old, and also a 16-year-old named Coben McClure was killed. Moore was booked into the Clackamas County Jail on three counts of second-degree murder, two counts of first-degree kidnapping, and felon in possession of a firearm. During the court appearance on Monday, a judge ordered Moore to be held without bail until his next court appearance. On Sunday, May 31st, officers with the Sandy Police and Clackamas County Sheriffs were sent to the area of Ross Avenue and Evans Street to the report of a domestic disturbance and a shooting. During that response, the chief of the police there said officers and deputies came under gunfire and return fire. Witnesses at the scene said they heard multiple gunshots. A Sandy police officer identified as Garrett Thornton was shot multiple times and rushed to the hospital where he is expected to survive. Moore barricaded himself in the home for hours, which prompted a heavy SWAT response and tactical response. And shortly after 5 p.m., police asked people who lived near the incident to lock their doors and stay inside. About 8:30, Moore was taken into custody and the shelter-in-place order lifted. There was no further danger to the community and the investigation is still continuing. And all of this from Julia Lopez and the staff of KPTV Fox 12 in Portland. In a follow-up to a story we brought you last week, and on May 28th, investigators with the Lane County Sheriff's Office received information leading to the identity of a suspect in the case that has been identified as Jeremy Allen Johnson of Eugene, 37 years old, and they located him and his vehicle at his place of employment. Now, Johnson was arrested and lodged at the Lane County Jail for sodomy in the first degree, kidnapping in the first degree, unlawful use of a weapon, coercion, and menacing. This investigation is still ongoing and being conducted by the Lane County Sheriff's Office. And this had to do with some violent sexual assaults that had occurred in this area. And all of this from the Lane County Sheriff's Office themselves. One Gene Arnold McClenathan, age 58 of Salem, has been charged by criminal complaint with kidnapping and attempted abusive sexual conduct in Tillamook County. McClenathan allegedly kidnapped two victims around midnight on July 4th of 2024, camping along a public hiking trail in Tillamook. And he bound the victims, covered their eyes, and after a period of time told victims he planned to sexually assault them. Prior to the assault, the victims did not know McClenathan. He made his first appearance in federal court and was ordered detained pending further court proceedings. The FBI is still investigating the case with assistance from the Tillamook County Sheriff's Office as well as the Clackamas County Sheriff's Office. And that's all we know of this right now. This is all from the U.S. Attorney's Office, District of Oregon. A federal grand jury in Eugene returned an indictment charging a Coos Bay, Oregon woman after she allegedly embezzled money while working as a bank manager. One Heather Lynn Casas, age 44, has been charged with bank theft, embezzlement, and or misapplication by a bank officer and employee.
From August 2024 through December of 2024, Casas, while working as a bank manager for a bank in Coos Bay, stored approximately almost $2 million from the bank. She made her initial appearance in court before a U.S. magistrate judge and was arraigned, pleaded not guilty, and ordered release pending a jury trial scheduled to begin in August. If convicted, she faces a maximum sentence of 30 years in federal prison and 5 years supervised release, as well as a fine of $1 million. And this all briefly as well from the U.S. Attorney's Office, District of Oregon. An Oregon man was sentenced on May 28th to federal prison for his role in a firearms trafficking ring. Freddie John Bish, age 52, was sentenced to 50 months in federal prison and 3 years supervised release. In September of last year, Bish drove a vehicle with 12 firearms from Oregon to California to meet an unidentified co-conspirator in Central California who planned to take the guns to Mexico. The California Highway Patrol stopped Bish and seized the weapons. On November 20th, 2024, a federal grand jury in Portland returned an indictment charging Bish with conspiracy to traffic firearms. And on January 21st of this year, Bish pleaded guilty to conspiracy to traffic firearms. And this all briefly as well from the U.S. Attorney's Office, District of Oregon. A Troutdale woman was sentenced to federal prison for conspiring to violate the Clean Water Act by receiving and discharging 500,000 gallons of industrial wastewater contaminated with hydrofluoric acid and toxic chemicals to the sanitary sewer without approval. Kayla Hartley, age 36, was sentenced to 5 months in federal prison and a $25,000 fine and 3 years of supervised release. From February through September of 2020, Hartley, as the director of the operations at Northwest Slurry Solutions and Hydro Excavation, a facility in Hillsboro, Oregon, marketed the company as able to accept and dispose of industrial wastewater, despite having no permit or authorization to discharge that type of waste. Under Hartley's leadership, Northwest Slurry accepted approximately 500,000 gallons of industrial wastewater containing chemical pollutants, including hydrofluoric acid, titanium, molybdenum, vanadium, arsenic, and other heavy metals. Northwest Slurry discharged those 500,000 gallons of pollution into the Hillsboro sanitary sewer. When staff from the Clean Water Services, which operates the sewer in Hillsboro, visited Northwest Slurry, Hartley attempted to conceal the fact that the company was discharging the wastewater. On July 15th, a federal grand jury in Portland returned an indictment charging Hartley with conspiracy to violate the Clean Water Act. On January 21st of this year, Hartley pleaded guilty to conspiracy to violate the Clean Water Act. And guess what? All of this as well from the U.S. Attorney's Office, District of Oregon. The Summer Electronic Benefits, or Summer EBT program, is returning in 2026 to help families buy groceries for school-aged children during the summer break when they don't have easy access to healthy meals. Eligible families can receive a one-time payment of $120 for each child on an Oregon EBT card to buy food. Unused benefits can expire 122 days after they are issued. Families will get benefits automatically on their EBT card if they have children between ages 6 and 18 years old and received any of the following during the 2025-26 school year. That includes any kind of SNAP benefits, TANF benefits, Medicaid, and foster care services. Families also may automatically receive benefits for children who were determined by

EBT call center opened on June 1st, and you can call 833-673-7328 from 8 a.m. to 5 p.m. to sign up. Benefits are expected to begin issuing to families automatically who are eligible on July or June 4th. So it all began on June 1st, and June 4th they'll start to distribute. And the online application opens, and applications are processed starting June 5th. The application deadline is September 1st, and the EBT call center closes on the 25th of September. And all of this from the Oregon Department of Human Services, and you can go to their website to find out who or if you're eligible. A Woodburn, Oregon man pleaded guilty on May 28th for threatening to kill a United States senator. Donald Leroy Smith Jr., age 51, pleaded guilty to retaliating against a federal officer by threat. On November 12th of 2025, Smith left a voicemail for a U.S. senator stating he was coming to kill him and that he needed to be dead and that he was going to pull a bullet through his head. On March 18th, Smith was charged by information with threatening a federal official. He faces a maximum sentence of 10 years in prison, a $250,000 fine, and 3 years of supervised release. He will be sentenced in August of this year. As part of the agreement, Smith has agreed to pay restitution in full. And you guessed it, this all from the U.S. Attorney's Office, District of Oregon, as well. In a follow-up to that tank explosion that happened in Longview, Washington, officials on Saturday afternoon have found the remains and identified all 9 missing workers after the deadly Longview chemical spill, bringing the death toll to 11. Later on Saturday evening, the Cowlitz County Coroner's Office released the full written list of workers who died, including Gilbert Bernard of Kelso, Tyler Covington of Castle Rock, Brad Covington of Castle Rock, Robert Wilson of Clatskanie, Dale Miller of Portland, Gerald Ammons of Longview, Brandon Finkus of Cathlamet, Clinton Doran of Kelso, John Forsberg of Longview, Norman Barlow of Vancouver, and Dylan Miller, who was taken to a Portland hospital, and the Cowlitz County Coroner's Office has no information about him further. Crews in hazmat gear were carefully searching further into the dangerous site of the deadly chemical spill at the paper mill on Friday, which officials described as an active and hazardous environment. Officials said another body was recovered from the site near the tank, bringing the confirmed death toll to 9, which turned out to be 11, and 2 more people remain unaccounted for and are presumed dead. Work is continuing as safety allows, with several local, regional, state, and federal agencies on the scene, along with contractors, and teams were able to make it hundreds of feet deeper into the area Friday, but the operation remained slow and methodical due to significant industrial hazards. The chemicals spilled white liquor, which is used to break down wood into paper, and is extremely corrosive. Roughly 600,000 gallons of the substance rushed through the work areas at the plant Tuesday when the tank ruptured. The governor, Bob Ferguson, called it the deadliest industrial tragedy in modern Washington state history. Investigators are still looking into what caused the tank to implode in the first place, and there's no risk of it happening again. Officials said some of the chemical had made its way into the Columbia River and have received reports of dead fish near the site's spillways. The Washington State Department of Ecology and the U.S. Environmental Protection Agency are monitoring air and water quality and working to assess any other environmental impacts. And all of this from the staff of KPTV Fox 12 in Portland.
I suspect.

0: Did gunmen is in custody after shots were fired outside a Beaverton apartment complex Thursday, narrowly missing two men sitting in a targeted car. On Thursday morning, Beaverton police said they received multiple reports of a shooting at the Monta Vista apartments on Southwest Schools Ferry Road. And when they arrived at the scene, they found shell casings in the parking lot and a nearby vehicle which had been shot at. They said they were told a gray sedan was seen leaving the scene immediately after the shooting occurred. And when investigators got into the car, they found two men sitting in the targeted vehicle and neither man sustained injuries. Authorities identified one Carl Armstrong Jr., age 51, of Beaverton as the suspect, who was close to the scene and taken into custody. They believe the shooting was the outcome of a dispute between the men. Armstrong is in the Washington County Jail and faces multiple charges, including attempted murder, first-degree attempted assault, possession of a firearm by a felon, and unlawful use of a weapon. And all of this from Becca Yanez of KOIN Channel 6 in Portland. Escante held its first ever Walk for Hope in Grants Pass, and roughly 900 people showed up to walk a mile in celebration of cancer survivors and caregivers and to honor those who are no longer with us. An organizer said $90,000 were raised in support of the Family House Expansion Project, which is part of the Asante Forward 2030 campaign. Asante says the facility will act as a home away from home for families who need to travel and stay overnight for cancer treatment in Grants Pass. A parking lot party with food trucks and live music awaited the participants after the mile walk. Right now it has 7 rooms and RV spaces where people can travel for treatment at low or no cost, and they can stay there full, they say, every night, and so they're aiming to double the size of the family house, hoping to break ground next year, and that will allow them to serve more people who come for cancer treatment. And all of this from Logan Patsky of NBC Channel 5 there in Grants Pass. This is KEPW 97.3 FMLP in Eugene and streaming online at kpw.org. You're listening to the Top of the Week edition of KPW Newsday. I'm your host, Sam Broadway, and we did it again. We covered most of our local, regional, and some national news, and of course, there will be more. But before we get to anything else, once again, it is time to check in with our friends at the Public News Service from Pacifica.
1: The Public News Service Doe Newscast, June the 2nd, 2026. I'm Mike Clifford. According to two confidential sources, the Trump administration has signaled to Republican congressional leaders it plans to drop the $1.8 billion anti-weaponization fund. CNN notes that President Trump is not committed publicly to terminating the controversial pot of money, and a third source familiar with the discussions indicated the administration was merely pausing efforts to pursue the fund and not dropping those plans altogether. The plan to back off the fund for now came after Trump held a lengthy meeting with House Speaker Mike Johnson, where the fund was among the topics that were discussed. Meantime, a new report from the Georgetown University Center for Children and Family shows a sharp increase in the number of uninsured children under the age of 6 in Arizona.
2: Nationally, the rate jumped to more than 5%. But in Arizona, 9% of kids in that age group are uninsured. Arizona Children's Action Alliance Health Policy Director Jennifer J. Burns says children without insurance lack access to critical emergency care and preventive services, and that can mean major medical issues never get identified.
3: That doctor's appointment to make sure their eyes are fine, their hearing's fine, to see if there's any developmental delays. They're not seeing the doctor because they don't have coverage, then some of that stuff may be lost.
2: The Georgetown report uses data gathered from 2022 to 2021. 2024. It shows that an additional 220,000 babies, toddlers, and preschoolers were uninsured in 2024, a 23% increase from 2 years prior. I'm Mark Moran.
1: And there's a new data tool from the Sierra Club. It breaks down the energy burden, showing how much of a household's income goes to paying utility bills in Alabama and in other states.
4: The dashboard shows that while the average U.S. household spends about 2.5% of its income on energy, low-income families spent nearly 13%. More than five times as much. Joanna Haro Torres is an energy campaigns analyst with the Sierra Club. She says the disparity between households is striking.
5: Low-income households really are suffering the most when it comes to energy costs, and there isn't stuff that's actually happening out there or things that are available to them to help offset these costs or help alleviate this burden.
4: The tool draws on data from the U.S. Department of Energy and allows users to filter by state, county, congressional district, or census tract. It also maps energy burden against health data, including asthma rates and historical redlining patterns. In Alabama, low-income households face some of the highest energy burdens in the nation, particularly in rural areas and communities of color. I'm Tramel Gomes.
1: This is Public News Service. If West Virginia wants a thriving economy, it needs to rethink how it attracts residents. That's the argument from policy experts out with recommendations they say would reverse troubling population trends.
6: The West Virginia Center on Budget and Policy says at nearly 1.5%, the state has seen the largest population decline in the U.S. over the past 5 years. The center's Sean O'Leary says elected officials are trying too hard to lure more people here with tax cuts. He says it's not doing enough and that aggressively fixing other problems might produce better results.
7: We hear all the time about what a problem childcare is for people working. If West Virginia were to have some sort of universal childcare program, that would be a big improvement.
6: This spring, the governor's office touted a new $230 million tax cut law it says will ensure West Virginia remains the most competitive state in the region. I'm Mike Moen.
1: Next to Indiana, where the Black Legislative Caucus is using its 2026 interim town hall series to urge Hoosiers to stay engaged in the process. Our Joe Lurie reports lawmakers are traveling the state to discuss legislation they say will affect Black communities and other underserved voters.
8: Democratic State Representative Earl Harris of East Chicago says election years require more than just showing up at the ballot box.
9: You can't hide during election year. You have to get out at community events, debates, show up, talk to the reps running for office or that are in office, talk to the senators, let them know the importance of protecting voter rights and not destroying minority and women voices.
8: Lawmakers are discussing voting rights, education, health care, and public safety. Republicans say new election laws protect the integrity of the vote and strengthen public confidence. Critics argue some of those policies could make voting more difficult in minority communities. This story was produced with original reporting from Kendall Pearson for Wish TV.
1: Finally, Michigan lawmakers are reviving a voting rights package first introduced last session.
10: The proposed Michigan Voting Rights Act would enact several federal voting protections, including safeguards against racial discrimination, expanded language assistance, disability accommodations, and a new nonpartisan center for election research and training. Speaking during a recent committee hearing, State Senator Erica Guise stressed why she believes this legislation is needed, especially now.
11: With the clear and present danger of voting rights being under increasing attacks across this country, Michigan has an opportunity and a responsibility to lead.
10: Both House and Senate versions of the bill are currently being considered. Some local clerks say portions of the legislation still need clarification, including the sections that deal with funding and election equipment provisions. Crystal Blair reporting.
1: This is Mike Clifford for Public News Service, member and listener supported. 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
12: Welcome to 2026 Talks, where we're following our democracy in historic times. between his son's cryptocurrency scams, between him literally offering pay for play deals for the ballroom. This president is marching us through unprecedented corruption and milking the cow that is the U.S. government every single day.
13: Michigan Senator Elise Slotkin is sponsoring legislation to stop what Democrats like her are calling President Donald Trump's slush fund. Numerous congressional Republicans have signaled opposition to $1.8 billion for so-called anti-weaponization payments, which could go to allies of the president who claim they've been unfairly prosecuted. Democrats say they intend to force a vote on it under Senate rules, allowing them to put up any amendment to a reconciliation bill, including one now under debate to fund Trump's immigration agenda until 2029. The administration has refused to rule out payments to January 6th insurrectionists, which may violate the 14th Amendment. Vice President J.D. Vance says recently pardoned former election clerk Tina Peters could be compensated. The election denier was convicted of illegally allowing tampering with voting machines and sentenced to 8.5 years before Colorado Governor Jared Polis commuted her sentence. The Senate may soon take up the House version of the badly overdue farm bill. Some farmers say it has provisions favoring corporate ag over smaller operations, like overriding state laws encouraging farmers to raise healthier animals and ask for higher prices. Farm Action Executive Director Angela Huffman says the so-called Save Our Bacon provision favors international producers, like Chinese-owned Smithfield Farms, over independent farms.
14: Until Congress really deals with monopoly power, farmers are going to keep being told to get bigger or get out, take on more debt, accept worse prices, and consumers will pay the price for it.
13: Michigan lawmakers are considering a package of bills designed to strengthen voter protections ahead of the midterms. The Michigan Voting Rights Act includes safeguards against racial discrimination, increased language assistance, more disability accommodations, and new partisan election research and training. State Senator Darren Camilleri says since Michigan is a key battleground, lawmakers must be vigilant.
15: Our job as policymakers is to ensure that our elections are free, fair, and accessible to everyone, that undue advantages and disadvantages are prohibited, and that the outcome of our elections is decided by voters on an equal playing field.
13: The Centers for Medicare and Medicaid is finalizing new Medicaid work requirements, generally 80 hours a month of employment or half-time in school or job training. Critics argue almost all the folks in the program who can work already are, and say the red tape is designed to cut costs by pushing out people who qualify. Cynthia Cox with healthcare group KFF says this comes as last year's megabill caused ACA premiums to rise nearly 60%, with deductibles up to an average of more than $1,000 per person. And she says financial aid for the premiums of many middle-income families were eliminated.
16: How much they paid was capped at a certain percent of their income, but now they no longer have that cap anymore. So for some of those people, they could be seeing a $10,000 a year increase in their insurance costs.
13: I'm Edwin J. Vieira for Pacifica Network and Public News Service. Find our trust indicators at publicnewsservice.org.
0: And there you have it, our national roundup from none other than the Public News Service from Pacifica. Two adults and two young children, one of them who was only 6 days old, were found dead after a murder-suicide in North Hills on Wednesday night. The LA Police Department said officers were called to a home on the block of Landelius Avenue around 8 p.m. in response to a shooting. When they arrived, they found four people dead from gunshot wounds. The deceased were later identified by the medical examiner's office as Ella Besmanjian, only 6 days old, 2-year-old Alec Besmanjian, 31-year-old Kalag Besmanjian, and a woman in her 30s whose name was not immediately released pending notification of her family. In the early stages of the investigation, the LAPD previously described the deceased as a man and a woman estimated to be 35 to 40 years old and a child between the ages of 5 and 7 and a 4-month-old baby. Police said they were not looking for any suspects, adding the case was being investigated as a confirmed murder-suicide. Further details about how the four people were related or what had led to the shooting were not immediately available. Kalag Besmanjian worked as a software engineer at Blackline. Members of the mayor's all-volunteer crisis response team were also at the scene, and this group works to support crisis survivors on the worst days of their lives. And all of this from ABC Eyewitness News there in Los Angeles. A suspect was killed in an officer-involved shooting in Kentucky who brutally murdered a homeless man and idolized serial killers. Louisville Metro Police provided a detailed history of one Michael Christob. He is accused of dismembering and mutilating a homeless man. Police discovered a Reddit post from December 21st of 2025 that alleged there was a serial killer in Louisville who was killing homeless people and putting satanic symbols near their bodies. The Reddit post said that it was a serial killer in Louisville, and this poster said he heard detectives from the homicide unit talk about multiple killings of unhoused people near the I-65 interstate. However, according to the police, there were no cases like those detailed in the Reddit post, but on December 25th of 2025, a homeless man was stabbed but survived the attack. They found the body of Michael Howard in a homeless encampment near I-65, and he was nude and he had been mutilated. 8 of his toes and genitals had been cut off, and they found 7 toes near his body, and symbols were carved into his body matching the description of the Reddit post. Officers were able to determine that Howard had been killed on December 24th. Officers obtained footage of a suspect in the earlier non-fatal stabbing and tracked him, eventually obtaining warrants for Christov's home, scooter, and technology. Christov had a fascination with serial killers and the history of torturing animals. He was known to idolize mass shooters and had made statements about a desire to hunt homeless people. In a recovered backpack, detectives found a toe determined to belong to the victim, and they also found his blood. While examining Histroth's computer, the detectives found that he had made a post on Reddit before committing his crimes. He was indicted for murder, abuse of a corpse, and assault on May 13th. Now, when they were serving a search warrant to arrest him, he began shooting at them from inside a home, hitting nearby homes and cars. Histroth called Metro Safe during the standoff and told the dispatcher he was armed and wanted officers to shoot and kill him. One officer, known as Bo Gattegard, had been with the department since 2014, and he fired one shot and Histroth dropped to the ground. Gattegard was suspended for not turning on his body camera in a separate case involving a fatal police shooting. Now, the Louisville police are investigating to see if Histroth can be linked to any other attacks on homeless people. And Histroth had been investigated for threats by federal officials. And all of this from Melissa Ratliff of WAVE there in Louisville and Logan Perrone of Gray News nationally. Two children who were rescued from a home that, quote, smelled like death in Texas, told police they had never been to school. As officers approached the residence, they confirmed the odor, and one officer said the residence smelled like death. Officers noticed flies around the windows and attempted to knock on the doors and windows of the home with no response, though. They began to think somebody was dead. They made entry in the home and found Michael Robbins, age 34, and John Robbins, age 68, at the door. When officers inspected the home, they discovered the home was completely filled with rotting garbage on the floor and surfaces, and two children, 8 and 10, were found inside the home sitting in a bathtub half filled with dirty water. The children had matted hair that appeared to be infested with bugs, and they were told to get dressed and returned in foul-smelling clothes and covered in old food stains. Both children smelled of urine, feces, body odor, and stagnant water, and they told officers they had never been to school and did not know how to read or write. Officers also found one child with rotting teeth. Authorities learned the children were caring for each other, and Michael Robbins and John Robbins had not been providing them with food. The children were immediately removed from the home and taken to McLean's Children's Hospital. A further search of the home turned up a mouse and rat feces, maggots, and other insects in the sink, rotting food on the kitchen counter, covered in bugs and flies, and not a single clean space in the house. Michael Robbins and John Robbins were taken to jail on charges of abandoning or endangering a child with intent, and both men are being held at the Bell County Jail on $30,000 bond each. And all of this from Ashley Pinson of KWTX there in Temple, Texas, and Akeem Powell of Gray News nationally. An apartment complex near UC Riverside was destroyed after a massive fire broke out Friday morning, displacing at least 150 residents, according to firefighters. And we all know displaced means homeless. The three-alarm fire took place near the University Riverside Garden Apartments on Iowa Avenue near University Avenue and began around just after 11 a.m. and grew to three alarms. A large portion of the complex was also engulfed. No injuries, however, were reported. The cause of the fire is under investigation. 150 people, again, were displaced at the 112-unit complex, and at least 50 of the units were destroyed in the blaze. Due to the extensive fire and water damage, portions of the building's interior began to collapse. Crews worked through the night and into Saturday to extinguish any remaining hotspots. UC Riverside said it's working to determine how many students live at or lived at that complex. And all of this briefly from Jocelyn Fassett of KTLA Channel 5 in Los Angeles. An unsettling boom, rumble, and shaking heard and felt across the greater Boston area Saturday afternoon may have come from a meteor. The first reports of the sound came just after 2 in the afternoon Saturday, and the U.S. Geological Survey did not detect an earthquake at the time. There was, however, a flash detected on a weather radar in a place where there was no thunder activity. That's consistent with what's called a bolide, a meteor that explodes in the atmosphere. Confirming the exploding space rock isn't easy. An official at the National Weather Service said it was up to NASA to confirm whether the sound came from a meteor. While the radar signature hints at a meteor, it may require finding pieces of the debris for final confirmation. Residents from communities in northern New England to southern Rhode Island reported experiencing the sudden ruckus Saturday. And all this from Roberto Scalise of WBUR there in the northern New England area of the United States. A guest at Ohio's Cedar Point Amusement Park has earned a lifetime ban from all Six Flags properties after allegedly violating the park safety rules for the sake of a social media video. Alan Farrell, a content creator with millions of followers on Instagram, TikTok, and YouTube, appeared to bring a 10-piece container of chicken nuggets onto Cedar Point's Millennium Force roller coaster, as seen in a video Farrell shared to his social media. He could be seen stuffing the container into his shorts before boarding the ride and then retrieving it when he's seated inside the ride car. He then attempts to eat all 10 nuggets, sometimes with dipping sauce, before the end of the ride. "I failed," he says, after the ride comes to the end, explaining he was only able to eat 7 nuggets. The video currently has hundreds of thousands of views across Farrell's social media. A few viewers raised concerns about his actions in the comments sections, noting he was violating the park safety protocol and that eating on a thrill ride could pose a choking hazard. On Thursday, a representative for Six Flags confirmed both to be true and revealed Farrell had been banned from all Six Flags locations. Farrell has not appeared to comment publicly on the post. At Cedar Point in Sandusky, Ohio, is one of the oldest amusement parks in the country. It became part of Six Flags Entertainment after a merger in 2024. And all of this from Michael Bartiromo of Nexstar Media, national news outlet. And finally, authorities in North Dakota Thursday said a semi-truck carrying hundreds of beehives was involved in a crash. According to the North Dakota Highway Patrol, the crash occurred Thursday evening on I-94. The semi-truck was merging onto the interstate when another driver moved into the left lane to pass. The truck swerved to avoid a collision when the driver of the other vehicle made an abrupt move, causing the semi-truck to roll over after it entered the median. The semi-truck was carrying a trailer with 600 to 800 beehives that was housing over 2 million bees. The driver was able to get out of the rolled truck, but immediately was attacked by hundreds of bees. The driver ran to the nearby Cheyenne River to get the bees off. He was later taken to the hospital for treatment. A portion of I-94 had to be closed for hours while crews cleaned up and removed the beehives. The state patrol said the driver of the other vehicle involved and stayed at the scene. Area beekeepers also helped with the cleanup, and as residents who are allergic to bees were advised to stay inside. And this is all briefly from Renee Nygren of KVLY News there in Valley City, North Dakota, and Jordan Gartner of Gray News nationally. And that will wrap it up for this edition of KPW Newsday. We will be back later in the week with more news, information, and a check of your weather to see if we're getting any closer to being involved in summer or what's going on exactly at this time. We will have an update for you on the next KPW Newsday. For this edition of KPW Newsday, this is Sam Broadway thanking you for being here and being a part of this broadcast, as you always are at this time on this station. And for that, we are eternally grateful, and we mean it. Now, going back into the vault again, we're going to pick one from Lady Gaga, and this will be Poker Face, and we will hear that in just a moment. For this edition of KPW Newsday, I'm Sam Broadway reminding you, during these troubled times, protest times, war times, political times, and other times, to help yourself by helping someone else. All right, we will look forward to seeing you again later this week.

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1: 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It's an organization dedicated to defend immigrant rights in Oregon. 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Recently, PIRC launched a WhatsApp channel where they shared verified, updated information about ICE or federal agents' activities in the state of Oregon. You can go to their WhatsApp or PIRCOregon.org.
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1: From the Eugene Environmental Film Festival, EEFF team. Join us June 3rd at 6:30 p.m. at the Art House on 13th Avenue. The night will feature local filmmakers, audience question and answer discussions, and a forest advocacy letter writing workshop focused on protecting public lands and forests through community action. As we continue to recalibrate and build a more sustainable future for the festival, we've intentionally stepped back from larger scale programming this year. These smaller gatherings allow us to stay connected with our community while reimagining what comes next. 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Thank you for supporting environmental film, local filmmakers, and grassroots advocacy. We are excited to see you and honor Earth's bountiful, beautiful forests. To all things wild and free, blue skies. 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
0: Democracy Now! Calls it the most important people's uprising in the world right now. Over 70 unions, joined by grassroots and indigenous groups, are blocking all roads into Bolivia's administrative capital, La Paz, and demanding the resignation of President Rodrigo Paz. A generation after Evo Morales was elected as Bolivia's first indigenous president and launched programs to lift more than a third of the Bolivian people out of extreme poverty, those gains are now slipping away. Bolivia is bankrupt and faces food, fuel, and medicine shortages. How did we get here? To start, Evo's party, Movimiento al Socialismo, known as MAS, didn't have a candidate in the October 2025 runoff election. Speaking on Drop Site News from the Andean Information Network, Catherine Lederber.
3: There was a splintering of the left, of the MAS party, and they were systematically and illegally blocked by the electoral tribunal. So what we have is an election last year that didn't have all the political forces represented. And what we saw was an exclusion of the great majority of grassroots voters, indigenous peoples, social movements, who ended up voting for Rodrigo Paz, the current president, because his vice president, Edmund Lara, had a populist line, and they perceived him as the least of the electoral evils. But what we saw upon the election of Paz is almost no grassroots representation in the Congress, and a government that isolated the vice president, that has no plan for governance. They've been corrupt. They have not implemented key policies. The government is bankrupt. And grassroots sectors across Bolivia have marched to La Paz. These are indigenous communities from the 20 provinces of La Paz, largely Aymara communities, the National Labor Union, teachers, miners, and a group of Evo Morales followers that are marching from the Chapari. The economic crisis continues, and they eliminated, in an effort to receive foreign loans, the fuel subsidies. So from one day to the next, the week before Christmas, prices doubled and tripled for Bolivian consumers.
0: The unions called for a general strike and shut down La Paz, the nation's administrative capital. Catherine Lederber.
3: La Paz is in a bowl, and because of the mountain passes, it's very easy to block off the entrance. This has been a situation that's been going on now for weeks. So the city's been shut down, and the government hasn't shown an ability to negotiate with broad sectors.
0: With the latest from the Institute for Public Accuracy, Robin Bloomgarden.
1: Bolivia government demonizing protesters. This is from Catherine Lederber in Cochabamba, Bolivia. Lederber is director of the Andean Information Network. She was just interviewed on the news magazine The World. She said the chaotic Paz administration continues to give mixed messages on dialogue as it politically persecutes protest leaders and moves closer to the Bolivian equivalent of martial law. The right, the government, and the privileged Bolivians continue to stigmatize social movements as bloodthirsty vandals linked to drug trafficking, although they are on the streets to guarantee subsistence and to force Paz's resignation. The far right and right wing parastate groups that enjoy impunity push Paz closer to repression, creating the potential for an escalation and massification of human rights violations.
0: Speaking to the world, Catherine Lederer.
4: Bolivia's largest labor union, the Central Obrero Boliviano, is demanding a wage increase. Transportation sectors are worried about the high price of fuel, long lines and scarcity of gasoline and diesel, and months of contaminated gasoline, which has ruined many of the engines of cars throughout the country.
3: The government is really allowing the parastate groups to operate again or to get revved up. There was a march in La Paz where they tore the Huipala, the indigenous flag. You have the Unión Juvenil Crucinista whipping MAS union leaders while they're giving a protest. So they're allowing the conflict to unravel and hoping that there will be violence, or at least they have no other viable strategy. So it's not clear what's going to happen now.
0: With the second Trump administration on a self-declared revenge tour, Bolivians also fear the U.S. will seize Evo Morales. In 2008, he told the Drug Enforcement Agency to leave the country. Now the DEA is back. Speaking to Dropsite News, Catherine Lederer.
3: The DEA is back in Bolivia. They've been here since December 6th, and they're flying things in from Lima. We've had the extradition of a major drug not the extradition, the DEA just picked him up and took him away. No extradition process. And we're very worried that it could be a precedent for some sort of operation against Morales. As a result, the Chapare coca growing region has been completely shut down by coca growers in protecting the coca grower MAS headquarters in Laucanya. So what they've done is there are farmers surrounding the airport near the MAS headquarters. They've covered all the landing strips because there was a past attempt 2 years ago to shoot Evo Morales, and they had flown into that airport. They've also surrounded the 9th Army Division in the Chapare, and especially some anti-drug checkpoints. They're very, very concerned, especially after what happened in Venezuela, the extraction of Maduro without any legal proceedings, and a very, very violent invasion. There's a lot of pressure from the U.S., and we see kind of dark figures in U.S. politics like Eric Prince, the former head of Blackwater, weighing in, the State Department weighing in, you know, kind of rolling back into the time that you and I know well, where the U.S. really called the shots. And that's so different from how it has been for most of the last 20 years.
0: Speaking on Democracy Now!, Catherine Lederer.
5: Remember that Bolivia is a country where for 19 years, indigenous people and social movements enjoyed equal rights and political inclusion. With the election of right-wing government Rodrigo Paz, even though he was elected as a last-ditch alternative by many of the protesting sectors, what we see is a return to the neoliberal policy, to these austerity shock measures, and the removal of fuel subsidies. And it's generated a great deal of poverty, especially for Bolivians' working class and subsistence farmers. It's been brewing for a very long time, but there's a huge break between what Paz promised and what he's done in practice, which is select a white upper middle class cabinet with only two women, reject any genuine dialogue, reject interaction with the Bolivian social movements, or even have any empathy for people and what they're going through day to day as they try to feed their families. You know, it's not enough to put on a poncho for your campaign and then forget about your electorate.
0: We asked how people can help her spread the word about what's happening in Bolivia. Catherine Lederer.
3: What we need is really good, committed people. And I know that in Eugene, there are so many. I'm the director of the Indian Information Network. I'm happy to have more followers. take donations. We're a very small grassroots organization, and we've been here since 1992. And we're really working hard to kind of get the word out on Bolivia in English and to elevate the voices of social movements and grassroots leaders.
0: This story originated with the Institute for Public Accuracy and Robin Bloomgarden. 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
0: Carsey Blanton and Chris Matthews are coming to Island Park in Springfield September 19th for a multicultural folk festival. Sharing that news and more May 19th at the Eugene Human Rights Commission. Event producer Mike Meyer.
7: I've been a music producer and DJ for 45 years as a volunteer with community music, and half of that time in Eugene and Lane County, produced thousands of shows here. And we've just recently formed a nonprofit called Turning Tides Foundation. We have among our bylaws multicultural and diversity as our charters. And so we always have presented multicultural music, and we have music from the Amazon rainforest, some traditional ritual and celebrational music, and also a band from Ukraine called Comuna Lux, and a lot more on the calendar, about 80 shows a year. And we have two festivals coming up this summer, including one multicultural folk festival at Island Park in Springfield on September 19th. And we also present ecstatic dance in the community. We do that weekly. It's a free dance. It's available to everybody, no cost, both outdoors by the river and at Wow Hall. All of us are doing this as volunteers, and I feel like it fills a need here in the community. It's been exciting and rewarding as a social worker. That's my day job. And I do this under the premise that this is social work also. We formed a very dynamic board to do this, and most of our funding and preparing for shows goes to publicity, especially in this publicity climate. When I'm hearing testimony about 4J, they have a radio station there, KRVM, and they are among the public radio stations here in the community that are 100% white. All staff, all white, all the time. And so I can guarantee you that public radio, who we count on for folk music, will not announce these shows. I can promise you they won't. The Eugene Weekly has the same problem. So that's the challenge. You can tell I'm a little frustrated about it, because I've been fighting this for 45 years in different communities, but Eugene's been especially difficult to get people on board. And yet, the series has momentum, it has core audience, and it's expanding, and the number of shows we're doing is expanding as well.
0: The editor of the Eugene Weekly responds. This statement from Camilla Mortensen.
8: I am puzzled and saddened by Mike Meyer's comments. We are a small local news source that seeks to make the community a better place through our journalism. We publish all events free of charge that organizers list in our online What's Happening calendar. We also publish all events that we can print in the paper. So we absolutely announce any show organizers have added to the calendar via that calendar. And the ad department here at Eugene Weekly, which I as editor do not have any say over, is delighted when event organizers and venues promote events via paid ads, as this supports our paper and pays our staff while also getting the word out about the events. We strive to cover the diversity and breadth of arts and culture events in Lane County. This means we can't write a story about one event producer every time they have an event. We understand that's disappointing, and we thank the advertisers, readers, contributors, and more that help us in our mission. The more support this newspaper gets, the more we can cover and promote the full range of music, arts, news, and more that this community is home to. Camilla Mortensen.
0: Mike Meyer at the Human Rights Commission highlighted some of the upcoming concerts.
7: We have Tishy Nahosa coming, who is a farm worker advocate and legendary folk singer, coming in June. We'll be part of Porch Fest coming up. We have a Ladino performer coming in August, and so much more, a Quebecois band, a band from Spain, etc. We are presenting this diverse music without much traditional media support, so we try to get word out other ways, through social media, through postering and flyering, and through building an email list and things like that. So that's pretty much what Turning Tides is up to and how we formulated this new nonprofit. The festival itself will be on September 19th, and it'll feature Chris Matthews, who has won the International Folk Music Performer of the Year in 2025, and then Carcy Blanton, who won the award in 2026. But Chris Matthews is a very multicultural performer within

0: Day. Do you have any questions or comments from commissioners?
1: Thank you for bringing Chris Matthews back to Eugene. They are an amazing social justice singer, writer, like really incredible.
2: Thank you.
3: Another human rights commissioner asked about the sliding scale. Mike Meyer.
2: Yes, absolutely. We keep costs as low as we can to pay the bills because we don't build in anything for ourselves until very recently, and it's all gone towards the musicians. So it's generally been about $20 to $25 shows for nationally or internationally renowned performers. But we do include a sliding scale for most shows. 15 to 20 sliding scale is pretty typical. And then dance is always free. So certainly if people have financial hardships, we certainly accommodate that as well. And volunteers help us with the shows that get in for free as well.
4: Mike, really great to see you again. I'm really excited about that September 19th Multicultural Folk Fest. I'm the multicultural liaison here. And I wanted to know if there would be opportunities for the Human Rights Commission to table and provide some resources at the festival.
2: Yes, please. Enthusiastically, I would absolutely love that. Yeah.
4: Thank you.
0: So thank you for sharing with us. I'm sorry that you keep running into these roadblocks with promotion, but keep up what you're doing. And thank you for coming and sharing with the Human Rights Commission.
2: Thank you all. Thanks for what you do. Really appreciate it.
3: Mike Meyer announces that Carcy Blanton and Chris Matthews will be among the performers at a multicultural folk festival September 19th. It's just one of the many events from Turning Tides Music. You can learn more online at turningtidesmusic.org. 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
3: Outdoor burning ends as fire officials see widespread drought across the West and expect an early start to our fire season. At the commissioner meeting in mid-May, Lane County Policy Director Steve Adams.
6: It's my great pleasure to introduce you to this panel. First and foremost, my colleague, Monica Larkum, is our newly appointed emergency manager. We looked and interviewed candidates from around the country for the post, and we found Ms. Larkum in our own Wayne County Sheriff's Office, where she has been working on search and rescue. It's a real honor to be working with her. So joining Ms. Larkum today are two esteemed colleagues. First, my colleague Chris Klein, who is the district forester with the Oregon Department of Forestry. We've been working with Mr. Klein for some months now on a range of issues, and today we're going to hear a little bit about fire protection. I'm also joined by Chief Wallace of the Mohawk Fire District, but he's also the chair of the Lane Rural Fire Protection Board here as well. So this panel is going to brief you on the fire season as it is shaping up and to answer any questions.
3: Lane County Emergency Manager Monica Larkum.
7: I'm very pleased to have accepted the position as emergency manager for Lane County. In my time with the Sheriff's Office Search and Rescue, my position was partially funded and occupied by carrying out Title III community wildfire protection program projects. And during the course of that, I've had ample opportunity to work with many of our partners in county and throughout the state. I'm looking forward to strengthening my pre-existing relationships and meeting more of our partners as I continue in this role, and building a resilient network of relationships and connections that will help our county grow in its prosperity in sunny days and hopefully its strength on these stormy days. During my last year and a half or so, I developed and finalized the Genesis evacuation tool given to us by ODHS, or Oregon Department of Human Services, through the Office of Resilience and Emergency Management, to develop evacuation zones for the entire county. And through that process, I worked with partners at the Sheriff's Office, Eugene Emergency Management, Eugene Springfield Fire, the Fire Defense Board, members, ODF, U.S. Forest Service, and other police departments and private shareholders. And so I endeavored to use their expertise to help better prepare for emergency alerts and evacuations throughout the county. During my time here at Lane County, I've been involved with the evacuation process for several fires, including the Bedrock Fire, the Lookout Fire, the Chalk Fire, the Horse

0: Heaven Fire, the Horse Creek Fire, the Lane 1 Fire, and then also the Linton Creek evacuations through the Sisters Wilderness that we did 2 years ago as well. Last summer was a welcome reprieve from the new normal that we've seen since 2019. We had no full EOC activations with emergency management related to fires. However, with the Sheriff's Office, there were smaller scale evacuations and notifications that took place for emergent fires that thankfully did not necessitate EOC activation. However, between 2020 and 2024, Lane County has had a minimum of one complex incident management team here, with 2024 breaking our internal record of having four complex IMTs present and or working with Lane County for fires at the same time. I say this to illustrate that in the past, Oregon has blessedly been able to pass through natural disasters with fewer state and local level support systems to deal with the influx of damage necessitating response, recovery, and mitigation, but it doesn't really seem like we are the exception to that rule anymore. Many other states, especially in the Midwest and East Coast, are used to dealing with disasters on an annual basis, and if not, multiple disasters annually. Oregon as a whole is in a position of needing to establish better state and county level measures and support for disaster recovery that many states already consider a ubiquitous system already in place. As I enter into this position, I'm committed to ensuring that we have a robust system for emergency notifications and a partner network that is prepared to respond to fulfill functions in emergency response and support, and also to continue to develop programs and pathways that help us as a county recover from disasters and become more resilient to future ones. And with that, I will turn the presentation over to my colleagues, Chief Wallace and Chris Klein with ODF.
1: Chris Klein.
2: I'm responsible for Eastern Lane County, and my colleague Ola Buck out of Bonita on the west side of the county wanted to be here today but was unable due to other commitments. So you get me today for the entire county, but the message is uniform. Historical perspective, because to me it's important to know what we've come out of so that we can use it in comparison to what's ahead of us. You'll all probably remember what we had in 2024, right? We had the Lane 1 fire. We had multiple fires along the crest, complex fire situations. It was very detrimental fire season for Lane County, and that was without drought. So we look ahead to 2025. The drought is creeping back into the area, yet we didn't have as big of an issue. And so I think the story has to do with available resources and then the type of fire starts that we may or may not receive. In 2024, we had a lightning storm come through in the middle of July, relatively dry, a lot of new fire starts. Simultaneously, across the Pacific Northwest, there were many, many fires going, especially in Oregon, Central Oregon. And so there was a real draw on the resources. Last year, the lightning that we got, it did have a little bit of moisture with it, and just a little bit will help us to get to those fires before they start to take off. And there were less fires regionally in the Pacific Northwest. And so just that raw snapshot of a picture doesn't always paint the full story. There's more behind it.
1: So what does the season ahead hold for us? From the Oregon Department of Forestry, East Lane District, Chris Klein.
2: The weather's a bit of a concern, actually. So it went from no drought in 24, when we had a significant amount of fires, more drought in 25, and then significant drought now showing across Oregon. So there is plenty of concern, I think, for the year ahead of us. We look at, as professionals, we're looking at the water equivalency here locally, 5% of normal. That is a drastic number. But I think what's even more telling, and then back to my story of what happened in 2024, is this goes all across the western U.S., right? So this is showing clear out to the High Plains, Nebraska, very, very drastically low water conditions. And so this may very well play into that, how many resources are available, right? And the fire season usually starts in the south, works its way west. It works its way west across the state. So by the time it finally gets to us, there may be already a very severe strain on the resources at a national level. So that can play into what we have going on locally. Some long range of forecasting. It doesn't look good. I'm looking at June, July, and August. It looks for, again, above normal temperatures, below normal precipitation. September into October, just hot, more so than normal, and drier.
1: From the Mohawk Valley Fire District, Chief Stephen Wallace.
3: We are definitely prepared for this fire season. We've kind of been watching it all winter long, known kind of what's coming, and we're already starting to see fires on the landscape already through backyard burns and things like that. Our agency actually had one that was about 2/10 of an acre by the time we got it stopped. That was from a backyard burn. The good news is OSFM is continuing to assist us with the wildfire crisis. There's 31-ish fire districts and agencies in the county. When you take into account IGAs and mergers and contracts, there's about 16 to 17 responding fire agencies within Lane County from the coast up to the Cascades. And 10 out of those agencies in Lane County did receive the wildfire upstaffing grant this year. So 10 fire agencies received an additional $35,000 from the state fire marshals to upstaff over fire season. So there will be an increase in staffing again this fire season. You know, we didn't have those major fires that we had the year before, but we did have a lot of fire starts. And I think our success there was the cooperation that we have with our neighbors. The Department of Forestry, the structural side, the rural fire districts, we've really strengthened those relationships between each other and come to realize, you know, fire knows no boundaries. They don't understand where the lines are on the map, and neither should we. So it doesn't matter where the fire starts. The districts, the Department of Forestry, we're going to throw what we can at it to keep these fires small, because ultimately that is where we're going to get our greatest success. We're not going to be able to prevent all of them, but keeping them small when we can is going to give us the best window for success.
1: From the Oregon Department of Forestry, Chris Klein.
2: Thank you, Chief. I'm about to close out my 38th year in the business. I have fought fire and been a part of emergency services across this nation in various places in Canada. And we are very fortunate in Lane County, not just from the local agencies, emergency management, but also with the support from the county commissioners. I know Commissioner Buck, we have worked very diligently together over the years with some of the major wildfires on the east side of the county. So always felt really fully supported. And so I appreciate that. Fire season will most likely arrive early. Historically, we've gone into fire season probably the fourth week of June, just the very start of July. Along with that, I put down here reductions in length of burn season. My reference there was to just outdoor burning across Lane County, regulated by LRAPA. And then another nuance, the high elevations will come into prescription earlier. A prescription is a state that it would readily carry fire. It's a term often used for prescribed burning, but it also applies to a wildfire. The fuel's coming into prescription, coming into a ready state where they can combust. So there should be a snowbank on top of the fuels right now, the logs, the twigs, the brush, but they are being fully exposed to the sun's radiation right now and drying. And again, that's probably a month and a half ahead of normal. So it just brings more of the county online and puts more of the county at risk at a much earlier calendar date. So what can we do about it, right? There's a lot of good evidence to show that there's a lot of potential there. And I think good preparation. Both the ODF districts and Lane County are expecting good staffing with a decent return of seasonal employees. That's very important. We still have a large number of our employees are seasonal in nature. It's hard to keep those folks around. We work really hard to keep them employed in the wintertime through various grant programs and fuels reductions around our communities. And so that's been very successful, and we have a good return rate this year. We have a solid complement of fire engines, tenders, dozers, and contractors that we can reach out to beyond our own equipment. Reliable relationships with Lane County Emergency Services and fire departments, and those relationships are solid and just continuously being tended to. Large landowners are engaged and prepared. You know, firefighting started in the state of Oregon actually in 1904, right in this gentleman's fire district, So with Booth Kelly Lumber Company. And that is the rich history to Oregon Department of Forestry. And so those landowners are still engaged. There's lots of equipment. We meet with them monthly. We go over fire plans. And so the landowner communities around here are very engaged and prepared as well. That's back in play this year. Weyerhaeuser's very involved. Weyerhaeuser Corporation, as a matter of fact, they have purchased several other helicopters for firefighting. May or may not be online this year, but several Type 1, the largest helicopters, they've gone out and purchased some. So there are various landowners, not just Weyerhaeuser, but are very committed to the local fire protection as well. And so there's a Type 1 helicopter with a contract that'll be based out of the Crestwell Airport again this year, as it was last year. And it was a very, very effective tool for us. State of Oregon Department of Forestry, we have 56 total aircraft platforms available to us for our day-to-day operations. 30 of those are unmanned aircraft, so drones with thermal imaging and cameras and mapping capabilities. We have several on our district local, Lane County. It's about good detection and a fast response. There is a drone that we have. Our pilot lives and works up the McKenzie. Jason Wickheiser, we had a storm come through. We lift up, take a look around. There was a fire. It happened to be on Forest Service. We reported it to them. They went and snuffed it out. And it's just, it doesn't even have a name. It's a number, right? And that's exactly what we want to do. And that's why we have such a robust fleet of aircraft. And we're trying to stay on the forefront of technology to find these fires. Minutes matter in our game. And the sooner we can get there, the sooner that we can find them, locate them, jump on top of them, then the better off it is for everybody. brand new. This year, ODF is bringing on board a Twin Otter. It's a multi-mission aircraft. It can do personnel and cargo transports as well as use for initial attack. That's the primary purpose, and long-range fast lightning detection and large fire-scale mapping. It's a very, very effective tool. Again, we want to find these things and put them out when they're just a single dot. And so as soon as they can safely get in behind a storm, track in behind it, and it's a quick platform, long-range time flying, a very, very good tool. And I think finally I would end with probably the detection system that we have. It's not just aerial, but also there's been a real push over the years to increase the mountaintop visual coverage. Those are Oregon Department of Forestry owned cameras. There's also Alert West with U of O, Hazards Lab, Forest Service BLM, Pano AI with Washington DNR, Oregon-based utilities. And it's, again, as this technology emerges, Department of Forestry, just based on some good fortune we got into this several decades ago at the incipient stage, lots of other entities have jumped on board over the last 5 to 10 years, and there is a very, very robust network of cameras and very useful tool.
1: Mohawk Fire Chief Stephen Wallace.
3: And just to add to the aircraft, just so you guys know, commissioners, a couple of the rural fire districts were also awarded drones this year through the Spire program through the state of Oregon. My agency and Upper McKinsey agency also has some of those drones with thermal imaging capabilities and things that we can go out after storms and look for fire. So those are also available in the county this year and available to all agencies to request if they need them. So there's additional aircraft there as well.
1: Commissioner David Lovell.
4: Thank you, Chief. And Mr. Klein, I think the statement you made about the cameras, I think kind of dispels the rumors that we've been hearing over the last number of years where people are saying, you know, why is it the federal government waits till a burn gets to 1,000 acres before they make a move? So this is really quelling the public's rumor mill. We are making early moves, early intervention, and really attacking fires when they start, which used to be the old days when the loggers were out there. They'd drop the chainsaws, get in the truck, and they'd go out and put fires out. So I appreciate that statement that the public now knows that we're on it and we're going to continue to be on it. So thank you for that.
1: Lane County welcomes new emergency manager Monica Larkham as commissioners hear that with spreading drought and low snowpack this winter, our fire season could start in June. Outdoor burning in Lane County ends at 6 p.m. May 31st. 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
5: We were deceived. They told us nothing. They sent us on a military aircraft to Arizona and then put us on a passenger plane. Meaning, we did not know where they were taking us.
6: That's audio from Deutsche Welle of a Russian national deported from the U.S. last February to Costa Rica, alongside dozens of other migrants. Officials there just released a report finding sweeping abuses against the group on Costa Rican soil. I'm Roman Gracie, the editor of El Faro English, and you're listening to our weekly newscast, Central America in Minutes.
7: Nicaragua, the house arrest of Daniel Ortega's brother
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6: Early last year, the Costa Rican government launched a mission at the country's main international airport and an embattled facility near the border with Panama. Their goal was to track the arrival of 200 people deported from the United States. On February 20th, 2025, 135 people arrived on a charter flight. Another 65 followed 5 days later. They were from nations including Uzbekistan, Kazakhstan, Russia, and China. Now, Costa Rica's National Mechanism to Prevent Torture published the mission's findings. They concluded that Costa Rica had become part of a, quote, international chain of violations of migrants' rights. Most of the group were completely uninformed. They didn't even know they were in Costa Rica. They were greeted by a large armed police deployment. Male deportees showed deep marks on their skin from shackles on their feet, hands, and hips during flight. Women and children were in a state of visible fear. They were put on a 7-hour bus ride to the southern border without clear knowledge due to the language barrier. Authorities classified the group under, quote, assisted voluntary return, but that term is a lie. They were expelled by force. Authorities retained their passports and visas. It became de facto deprivation of liberty. The International Organization for Migration received U.S. funding to manage this group. This created a disparity. Some migrants were set up with private rooms, while others, especially those who had been there for weeks, were relegated to military cots or sleeping bags in open areas. Authorities left them incommunicado. While other migrants were allowed to leave to run errands, the 200 U.S. deportees were not. Last year, in a radio interview, Migration Director Omar Bonilla rejected allegations of mistreatment or torture, though he admitted that improvements could be made. An isolation cell failed to meet requirements for exceptional use, clear justification, adequate regulation, defined protocols, and detailed documentation. Medical triage found cases of depression and self-harm. This report came after authorities renewed their agreement this March to receive more deportees every week in Costa Rica.
11: Hola, I am Leirian Colon Santiago, a journalist at El Faro English and one of the reporters of this episode. Do you get our newsletter? Go to elfaro.net/en and subscribe to dig deeper into Central America.
6: In El Salvador, only half the population has access to homeownership, according to a 2024 state housing survey. The rest have to seek out alternatives that fit often low and unstable incomes. Jose Antonio Velasquez, president of the Salvadoran Chamber of Construction, said in July 2024 that the country needs at least 400,000 homes to address a housing shortage in a country of 6.4 million people. This is Housing Minister Michelle Sol in a May 14th TV interview on how to secure a home.
12: Either you inherit money from your family and keep it in a savings account, then come and pay for it in cash, or you save and save for 10, 15, or 20 years until you have the money. Then you either pay cash or go to the bank to get a loan.
6: But that proposal is out of step with most Salvadorans. According to the latest household survey, 84.1% of the population has monthly incomes below $435. Although the Social Housing Fund offers mortgages, they don't cover market prices. Housing projects are geared toward people with monthly incomes exceeding $1,500. A 2025 study by the Salvadoran Foundation for Development and Minimum Housing found that many families seek affordable alternatives on their own in major cities, such as living in communal houses known as mesones. Families pay between $50 and $200 a month for a single room, often in poor condition. Many don't have leases, and in some cases, they don't even know the owners of the rooms they rent. The Constitution says the state must promote homeownership, but those living in mesones are part of the population that has to sort out its right to housing on its own. The housing crisis is not new in El Salvador. For decades, access to a home has depended more on income and connections than on public policies capable of guaranteeing that right. While thousands of families scrape by in mesones, officials including President Nayib Bukele and his family have acquired 34 properties valued at $9.2 million. On June 15th, we'll be publishing the next issue of the El Faro English magazine, now called Beacon. This year, expect two issues with our award-winning long-form journalism, this one in June and the second in December. Get it in your inbox by subscribing at elfaro.net/en. Last, to Panama. Last week, hundreds protested against the reopening of Cobre Panama, an open-pit copper mine whose concession to a Canadian company was ruled unconstitutional twice by the Supreme Court. Despite public opposition that sparked widespread protests in 2023, the business-facing president José Raúl Mulino has refused to order the complete closure of the mine, and the country's only coal-fired power plant continues to operate. According to an investigation by the independent outlet Concolón, Panama has thus failed to meet its international commitments to decarbonize, departing from its promise to eliminate coal-fired electricity by 2026. Cobre Panama, the mine where the Canadian company First Quantum Minerals operates the thermoelectric plant, is located in the Mesoamerican Biological Corridor, one of the most biodiverse and most threatened ecosystems in Latin America. According to sustainability data reported by the company, the thermoelectric plant contributed to the more than 11 million tons of greenhouse gases emitted between 2018 and 2024, stoking the global climate crisis. International reports from the Ministry of the Environment, obtained by Concolon, show 232 environmental violations at the Cobre Panama mine over 10 years, including river pollution, deforestation, and high risks from the tailings dam. According to the outlet, the local subsidiary of the Canadian company, Minera Panama, has suppliers who are donors to Mulino's presidential campaign, as well as 8 government officials who have ties to the company and family members. In May 2025, although he said before he was elected that he would comply with the court's ruling, Mulino gave a green light to the thermal power plant, the exportation of copper accumulated at the mine, and importation of coal. Since 2015, Panama has talked about decarbonizing. The thermoelectric plant is expected to remain in operation until 2035, under the argument that it is a valuable asset to the national power grid. Mulino plans to decide the mine's future in June, once a general audit of the Canadian company is presented. But, as our colleagues at Concolon report, in the 5-year Paris Agreement plan that Mulino submitted to the UN last year, the country didn't even mention decarbonization, thermal power plants, or coal. Thanks for listening today. This episode of Central American Minutes was written by Gabriel Labrador, Lerian Colon Santiago, and Juliana Ramazzini. I edited today's episode with sound design by Omnian. We'll be back next week. Hasta pronto.
1: The City Council reviews the performance of one of its direct employees, the independent police auditor, Council President Lindsay Leach.
13: Thank you, Auditor Renetsky. You certainly didn't come into this position in an uncomplicated time, and I really have appreciated your steadiness and your leadership of the department, really helping the community. And I know you have done that, and you will continue to do that in a way that's helping them understand our system, how it works and functions. Not every city has a really well-working civilian review board, independent, truly independent police auditor system. And when it's functioning well and doing exactly what it's intended to do, everything is smooth, and have enabled our department to feel smooth that way. Every time that I've felt like I needed to reach out and communicate with you, you've proactively reached out to me first and given me the information that I needed to be able to make informed decisions and know what to do in moments that have been really tense. And so just really appreciating that steady and calm leadership. And so thank you for your work.
1: Councillor Randy Groves.
14: Thank you, Auditor. Appreciate the work that you've done so far. I really don't have any questions. You have a tremendous amount of experience, very impressive. You have excellent credentials, and past 9 months, a very, very credible job. I'm interested in hearing your assessment, department, and its leadership and culture. You had a chance to interact. I'd like to get your 9-month impression. Thank you.
15: I think they do an outstanding job overall. I think a lot of police departments have issues, and Eugene Police Department is no exception. Two things are very telling. One is that a number of the complaints that are generated come from the department itself. That means to me that they are holding themselves to a standard, and when they see something that needs to be reported, they're comfortable reporting it. The second thing is, like I saw after the recent incident, that officer resigned and resigned quickly, and I think that is because he knew he would not be tolerated at the department. To me, that's also an outstanding sign. Every department, like I say, has issues. The bigger problem departments, that those issues are accepted and tolerated. Everybody that I've spoken to within the police department since that incident made it very clear that they did not appreciate his thought process. It doesn't represent them. So I think all of that points to a department that is definitely a lot better than other departments that I've seen in the past.
14: Thank you for that explanation. I'll just add my experience overseeing a fairly large public safety organization. People carry on that kind of dialogue that we experienced with people they're comfortable with. And the fact that he was speaking with people out of state and not with other EPD officers, that's something I noticed right from the get-go. And I know there's a lot of people out there that think, well, this should have been by listening to the recording, but how many people would you have to on staff to listen to all the police recordings that are generated 24/7, 365.
15: That's an impossible task. Most departments don't do that. One of the things that people need to understand is the body-worn videos are activated typically when they're on a call. I believe this was what we call an accidental activation. He did not know it was activated. And you're correct, he was talking to someone out of state. Notably, if he was talking to another Eugene police officer, that was one of my initial concerns. I was relieved to see it was not. But yeah, there are departments that's tolerated and accepted, and it's not in Eugene. I have had other people complain about things like that when they occur, which that's what we want. But yeah, it's impossible to detect all misconduct. I'm just going to be honest and realistic with that. It can't be done. But what I think is most important is that when it's identified, it's squashed like a bug. You know, just indicated we will not tolerate it and we're done. And that's
14: what happened. And I know it's in everybody's heart. I get that. I understand that. I've been in similar situations. I really appreciate how fast you jumped on this, too. I mean, within 5 minutes on that Saturday of me becoming aware of the situation from a call from a constituent that had seen it on social media, I was just getting ready to call you and the chief, and you called me, or I could even call you. So I just really appreciate that proactiveness and jumping right on. You know, what is a community impact situation, an awful situation?
1: Mayor Karin Knudsen.
16: I want to acknowledge again my appreciation for your clear, consistent, available communication and the work that you have done to help our community understand the value of an independent police auditor and understand that as exactly what it is says in the title, independent of our police department and a separate doorway for our community to engage with when the question is about public safety and the extension of community values and consistency with our policies and local laws. I want to especially appreciate that earlier in this year, reaching out to both you and to Chief Skinner to make a very clear public statement about three different legs of support that our community has when dealing with public safety and community concerns about public safety, that they have elected officials, they have a mayor, they have a city council, they have a chief of police, and they also have an independent police auditor. And that collectively, the work to ensure that we are working together, but also for our community's benefits and having integrity in our work, having transparency in that work, and also accountability in that work. It's really a dynamic system between all three of those and the public. And I really appreciate the way that you've approached this work, the seriousness that you've brought to this work and the availability of this work, and the fact that you openly observe our continuous opportunities for improvement. That is very much appreciated by myself.
1: Councillor Alan Zelenka.
17: Craig, you're doing a great job so far in the 9 months you've been here. The transition went as smoothly as I could have hoped for. And so I applaud you for that, your skill in being able to do that. Just talking to the mayor earlier, we were talking about how long has he been here? It seems like you've been here a long time, and you just kind of hit the ground running, which has made me think that we did make the absolute right pick when we picked you to be the next police auditor. So thank you for the job well done. I also thought that the way that you handled the racist officer incident recently was really well done, represented the office well. And I'm wondering if you thought that we could have done anything differently than the way that was handled.
1: Eugene Police Auditor Craig Renetsky.
15: Well, I haven't completely finished looking at the way we handled everything. I want to look at some of the hiring process to make sure nothing was missed. But I think as a general rule, it surely seems like there would have been nothing that could have been done to detect this. I think it's important to note that most officers ride alone, which means that they're not necessarily communicating with another officer that would hear that. In this particular instance, he was on the phone with an out-of-state officer, and I get the feeling, but you know, I have no way of knowing it, of course, that if he had had that same conversation with the Eugene officer, I would have found out about it because it would have been reported. Other than that, other than perhaps expanding the timelines for people reporting things, getting more reports, I really love it when people come to my office and say, hey, this is what I've seen or this has been my experience, because it gives us a chance to look into it. That's the whole front line, is if we're not aware of it, we can't look into it. So the public are really the eyes and the ears. And when they come forward, that is where the process gets started. So I don't know that we could have done anything differently other than just encourage people to come forward when they see things.
17: Yeah, I thank you for that. People have criticized that there's a culture of racism. Racism is strong and well in America. especially recently. And Eugene's not immune from that, from the racism, and exists here, unfortunately, in Eugene as well. And question here is, how pervasive is it within the police department? I don't know, but I can point to a couple of things that leads me to believe it's not extremely pervasive. The chief's response that this was unacceptable, your response that this was unacceptable, the union came out right out of the block saying this is unacceptable and this racist officer does not represent us. And then the fact that the officer was not talking to anybody in EPD, but was talking to a friend out of state in Utah, they probably didn't have that, feel like you could talk about that, like you just said, within the EPD. All of that kind of leads me to think that it's not pervasive, but I'm wondering what you think would be the next steps for training, and because you get to recommend training about police and more awareness about this kind of circumstance.
15: So that's really the second phase, and I have not gotten through the full evaluation. My background is I taught a class on racism. So I got to tell you, with this incident, was I surprised? No. Was I shocked? No. Was I disappointed? Absolutely. There is no magic wand. There is no way of making things change. And you're right, Eugene is no different than any other city, and it gets it. I think the most important takeaway from this that I saw is twofold, or threefold, actually. The union's response, but just talking to officers, they're really disappointed that this guy was among them. I think that's very telling. But also the chief's response. The chief is the one that sets the tone. The chief clearly wasn't going to tolerate it. I wasn't going to tolerate it. Education is never a bad thing. But I got to be honest with you. I don't know that education alone is going to stop racism. We've tried that for years. So if I knew the magic trick to it, I think we all would have solved it a long time ago. So I think we just need to do whatever we can, continue to send a message that it will not be tolerated, try some more additional education. But do I hold hopes that we'll wake up tomorrow and racism and sexism will be gone? No, I don't.
17: Yeah, I agree with that. If anything, it's getting worse. Well, finally, just the seamlessness of becoming the new police auditor really speaks well to your qualifications and the job that you've been doing. So thank you very much.
15: Thank you.
1: Councillor Matt Keating.
18: I have a whole laundry list of comments that I was going to make, and I do plan on making them, that are laudable in regard to the auditor's service to our community. You've been wholly accessible, transparent, you're engaging, and your community outreach plans that you've articulated both publicly and privately are welcome and appreciated. I do, however, have some issue with amending a contract on the fly. This is the first I'm hearing about a longing to seek outside employment or engage in a teaching capacity at the university. At this juncture, when there's so much turnover in the auditor's office, from my perspective, it seems that the auditor would benefit from having as much hands-on engagement with your new employees, and especially at this tumultuous time in history. I would be very interested in exploring that outside of employment, maybe year two, once we have a full year under your belt. I recognize the intent is that you would not detract from your commitment. I get that. I would want our auditor at this point in history, any one of our three employees, our auditor, our municipal court judge, our city manager, to be wholly focused on the duties that this council has hired them to do.
1: Police Auditor Craig Renetsky.
15: My thought with teaching is essentially this. These are the next generation of leaders. In law enforcement, in the past, I have taught a lot of people that have gone into law enforcement, a lot of people that have become public defenders or lawyers. One of the things is there's a scarcity of experienced police auditor type people, so that occasionally I'll get requests, can I consult on this? Can I advise on this? And the answer is no. I think teaching a class or making myself available for those sorts of things that don't conflict with the city work would be helpful. Obviously, it makes up the compensation, but I think it also benefits the community as a whole.
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0: the weary sound, cause that's my home, away down in Louisiana. I'm going back and try to settle down. Gonna settle down, gonna settle down, gonna settle down.
1: She Was Cool by Jean Murphy. I admired my refrigerator. She was cool. Calm, self-contained, nobody's fool. She glowed in the dark like an iceberg or a nun, humming to herself off and on. But she had a breakdown. She trembled and blinked. She lost her cool and started to stink. She lost control, dribbled on my kitchen floor. I didn't want to keep her around anymore. I didn't try to fix her. I didn't bother. I sent her away and bought another. Way out West 11th, there's a place where things go that people don't want, that don't work anymore. They're in white, crooked rows like tombs or hives, rusting in the rain. Some are still alive.

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LGBTQIA++.

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2: Join the Ice Clowns Tuesday, May 12th, and speak out with satire from Indivisible Eugene Springfield. Did you know that there was a recruitment center for ICE clowns right here at our beautiful and highly secure federal building? Well, what are you waiting for? Interviews and trial runs for ICE clowns are beginning Tuesday, May 12th at 3 p.m. at the federal building. We are hoping to see long lines of motivated clowns showing off their stuff to an adoring public and impressing our hard-nosed ICE clown sergeants. Scorn for the status quo is a must. A lack of relevant experience is a bonus. Job duties. Show the run-of-the-mill DHS force that you are already all you can be. March, jiggle, juggle, gawk, squawk. Thumb your nose at security cameras. Amuse yourself at the expense of your dignity, just as our ICE compatriots sacrifice their integrity to follow illegitimate orders from on high. Design your own in-service training. No tact or discretion will be tolerated. For the interview, line up at our custom crenellated cardboard compound at 7th and Pearl. Tell the red-nosed sergeants that their bozo sent me. You may interview in groups of like-minded buffoons. Bring a fellow fool. Assure your friend that you intend to follow the letter of the law about where to walk and protest, but in a silly, annoying way only a true clown could conceive of. And that safety will be your priority on sidewalks and public walkways. We clowns do not desire personal contact with trad ICE, but their actions may inspire ours from a distance. Be sure to ask your commanding officer clowns at the recruitment center for some game-like rules to make the action look cohesive to the public and be fun and interactive. Please be prepared with the following: basic black, khaki, or other standard militaristic thug attire with a dramatic difference of colorful socks or peculiar shoes, a ridiculous wig, hat, or headdress, and for extra employment points, a red clown nose or makeup. Clown tools of the trade, strongly encouraged. Any strange object that cannot be construed as a weapon but can be seen by baffled drivers and those inside the building. This item will be your interactive theme, your shtick for the day. For example, a hula hoop, a horn, a large toy, rubber chicken, a broom, a laundry basket, your blankie. This is a local Indivisible event. A core principle behind all Indivisible events is a commitment to nonviolent action. We expect all participants to seek to de-escalate any potential confrontation with those who disagree with our values. Read by Robin Bloomgarden for KEPW Whole Community News.
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4: 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This is On the Way, a primer for Paradigm Shift.

0: This is Chan Spencer coming to you from Eugene, Oregon. Let's start with just a short orientation. As used in the primer, the term paradigm shift means the purposeful movement towards a society that takes care of its needs within the boundaries of the natural world. That society would place a high value on building civic culture and social uplift, and that society would be served by an honest and responsible economic system. A primer for paradigm shift includes a website which is loaded with useful and practical information for moving towards sustainability. That's aprimerforparadigmshift.org. And then there are two companion radio programs. The first is On the Way, A Primer for Paradigm Shift, that describes ideals, aspects, and principles of paradigm shift. At this moment, you are listening to On the Way. And then there's On the Ground, A Primer for Paradigm Shift, that describes what those values, aspects, and principles of paradigm shift can look like when applied to the real world. All the episodes of A Primer for Paradigm Shift are podcasts on my website, again, aprimerforparadigmshift.org. Paradigm shift is not some dreamy, whimsical utopia in the distant future. Rather, paradigm shift is simply common sense in the here and now. There's a growing number of people all over the world who are engaged in paradigm shift on the ground in the real world and enjoying many of the benefits in their own lives every day. No permission required. The primer describes many of those examples. Previous episodes of On the Way have included a critique of capitalism and the early vision of the consumer culture. We also suggested what might be the early steps a community might take if it proactively chose to pursue sustainability instead of economic growth. On the Ground episodes have included a description of 25 years transforming a suburban property, empowering young people, and why organized labor, faith organizations, and MAGA should have an interest in each other and paradigm shift. There are 10 or so aspects of paradigm shift from this perspective, and they include positive human potential, reduce eco-footprints, prioritize time and money, be the change, paradigm shift to a wider audience, build civic culture, make common cause with allies and assets, paradigm shift economics, permaculture, and the wisdom of the world's great spiritual traditions. All of these aspects have multiple moving parts. Over the next couple of episodes of On the Way, A Primer for Paradigm Shift, we'll take a closer look at these aspects of paradigm shift. We'll follow the same sequence of these aspects as found on my website. We'll start out with positive human potential and the wisdom of the world's great spiritual traditions and permaculture. Okay, let's begin with positive human potential and uplift of the spirit. They go together. Positive human potential and uplift of the spirit are the points of departure for paradigm shift. Positive human potential refers to the abundant and often slumbering capacity we all have for becoming a person with vision and know-how to participate in paradigm shift and to benefit our own well-being along with the rest of society and planet Earth. Uplift is turning our positive human potential into action. Uplift, as used in the primer, is the purposeful intention and choice to improve the spiritual, social, and intellectual condition of oneself and society. We have potentials and capacities as individuals that can contribute in scale, depth, and benefits to people and planet when we cooperate and make common cause with others. Paradigm shift is the purposeful outcome when positive human potential combines with uplift of the spirit. Additional aspects of paradigm shift, such as wisdom of the world's great spiritual traditions, permaculture, reducing eco footprints, and others, give practical, real-life direction to our lifestyles and communities that add up to sustainability and the forward and upward movement of society. Paradigm shift needs a practical, appropriate, and inclusive set of ideals and values for giving direction to positive human potential and spiritual, social uplift. The primer looks to the wisdom of the world's great spiritual traditions. To be clear, the primer does not endorse or advocate any religion. Rather, virtually all the world's great spiritual traditions, Islam, Judaism, Christianity, earth-based spiritualities, Buddhism, and others, all through history, regardless of geography, language, and culture, have basic values in common in terms of ethical behavior towards others and humanity's relationship with the natural world. These traditions are perfect for paradigm shift, ranging in scope from individual lifestyles to our entire society to an honest economic system. Let's take a look at the wisdom and then briefly how those ideals relate to the consumer culture, a bit of critique, and paradigm shift. The wisdom of the world's great spiritual traditions go like this. Care for the natural world. The teachings of all the world's great spiritual traditions call for humans to care for the natural world. The well-being of the environment should be a primary concern for all humanity. Our own lifestyles should create minimal damage to nature and public health. A society should take care of its needs within the boundaries of the natural world. Modesty of lifestyle. The teachings of all the world's great spiritual traditions call for modesty of lifestyle. Vanity and excess are considered contrary to an ethical and uplifted way of life. Service to the community. The teachings of all the world's great spiritual traditions call for engagement and participation in the affairs of the community to assist and contribute to the well-being of others. Accountability for our actions. The teachings of all the world's great spiritual traditions call on us to be accountable and take responsibility for how we impact others and the natural world. Uplift of the spirit. The teachings of all the world's great spiritual traditions call on us to become better people, to uplift our own thinking and behavior, for caring about ourselves, each other, and the natural world. Here are some brief comments that describe why capitalism as we know it and paradigm shift are fundamentally at odds. The Primer website goes into more detail in the section Deconstructing Capitalism. Care for the natural world. Capitalism and the consumer culture value profits and economic growth above people and planet. That's why, for example, so little progress is made addressing the problems of climate change and social, political, and economic disequity. Too much money is made making problems. Fixing problems is not profitable. And not causing those problems in the first place is even less profitable. Modesty of lifestyle. The footprint of the average American is nearly the largest in the world. The economic system totally depends on overconsumption, and so do the lifestyle expectations of most Americans. The social engineering envisioned by Edward Bernays has been very effective. A modest lifestyle makes way for all kinds of actions on behalf of people and planet. Accountability for our actions. The consumer culture celebrates behavior that is not accountable to people and planet, such as overconsumption, vanity, and excess. Accountability does not fit the consumer culture, but is an essential part of paradigm shift. Uplift of the spirit. The consumer culture depends on degrading personal and social uplift, because uplift replaces overconsumption and vanity with care for people and planet. In sum, capitalism, the consumer culture, and the social engineering we have all grown up with our entire lives present an enormous challenge to paradigm shift. Virtually every ideal of the wisdom of the world's great spiritual traditions and paradigm shift do not fit capitalism as we know it. This wisdom is not only practical in everyday life at any scale, because it is faith-based and addresses nearly all the issues of our time, this wisdom calls on leaders and persons of faith to elevate their own activism to work more effectively and overtly on behalf of paradigm shift by taking these ideals more assertively to both people of faith and the wider world. Faith groups should be among those leading the charge for paradigm shift. The wisdom of the world's great spiritual traditions can guide an individual's own life, an affinity group among neighbors and friends, and a society and an economic system. All these wisdom ideals support each other. They can all liberate positive human potential on behalf of uplift, people, and planet. Very good. Let's move on to permaculture. Permaculture is an enormous asset to paradigm shift and a perfect complement to the wisdom of the world's great spiritual traditions. Permaculture links the wisdom ideals to real life. Permaculture is a holistic design system for taking care of human needs in ways that are healthy for people and planet. Permaculture is the accumulated knowledge of modern science, folk wisdom, and what has been learned by way of countless practitioners and projects from real life experience. Sustainability and regeneration of natural and human systems are core ideals of permaculture. Here are several core principles of permaculture. Working with nature rather than at cross purposes. Design holistically for multiple benefits. Fair share, people care, earth care, efficiency. And there's more. Produce no waste. Choose simple and slow solutions. Use edges and value the margins. Let's take a closer look at edges, because this concept is particularly interesting and relevant to paradigm shift. Edges are the boundaries between two or more conditions or systems. They can be physical, historical, or cultural. Where these two systems meet is a transition zone that can combine positive characteristics from both systems, a place rich in potential and opportunity. One could observe we live in a remarkable historical edge. From one system, we have technology that would have been science fiction only a few years ago. We have high levels of comfort and convenience enjoyed by hundreds of millions of people. Capitalism and the consumer culture can claim many accomplishments, some of them praiseworthy, many of those accomplishments not so desirable, such as climate change and extreme social, political, and economic disequity. The other edge is an emerging system of vision, ideals, values, and principles that calls for healthy alternatives to capitalism and the consumer culture. This edge is idealistic and practical. It can point to many inspiring real-life examples of paradigm shift in the early going that show what those visions, ideals, values, and principles can look like in real life. Permaculture is an important part of this emerging system, and the concept of edges is a good way to explain our personal and collective opportunities. The zone or edge between these contrasting systems is where paradigm shift can gain a foothold and make best use of the positive elements from both systems. Capitalism offers many tools and means of communication and science that can be immensely useful for paradigm shift. Capitalism also provides us with many products and outcomes that do not fit a sustainable and uplifted society. The wisdom described already, including permaculture and simple common sense, offer a valuable capacity to help determine what is healthy from what we have now and leaving behind what does not fit paradigm shift and sustainability. The primer describes many examples of real-life paradigm shift that can help us make smart choices for what we keep and what we let go, and the enormous historical opportunity we have available. Permaculture can be described as a new international language. There are permaculture advocates and enthusiasts all over the world. When you meet someone who is familiar with permaculture, you know immediately you have much in common. There is limited global organization for permaculture, but there is relative uniformity in what is called permaculture and its most well-known learning experience, a permaculture design course. There is a national organization in the U.S. with the task to help ensure the quality and content of design courses and those who teach them. Permaculture is becoming more known to the wider world. Verily, many universities now offer courses in permaculture. This writer took a PDC, a design course, in Texas in 1991, where one participant in the course was paid by the city of Austin to take that course. Permaculture has made great progress since then. There is a great deal about permaculture in print and also on the internet, including videos showing permaculture projects in real life. I have a link on my website to a video I made that's on YouTube and explains how my permaculture property supports many aspects of paradigm shift. My 25-year-old suburban permaculture project was the first video on YouTube under the title Suburban Permaculture. Now there are hundreds. Permaculture principles are perfect for sustainability and uplift, from home scale to the neighborhood, community, region, and beyond. Permaculture is a perfect complement to the wisdom of the world's great spiritual traditions for reducing eco-footprints, along with prioritizing our time and money. Permaculture is an emerging language that can be a great companion to paradigm shift and bring people together from diverse backgrounds and belief systems. In early May, I attended the Global Earth Repair Convergence in Port Townsend, Washington State. Here's some description of the convergence from the convergence website. Global Earth Repair is about building a grassroots, locally managed restoration mass movement to regreen our planet and recarbonize our soil. Earth repair is the act of restoring lands that have been devastated by human activity so that nature can get a foothold again, and we are gathering and growing that global movement. The convergence will feature workshops and collaborative sessions designed to generate the most comprehensive and up-to-date synthesis of global earth repair solutions. Case studies and presentations on successful restoration projects already transforming landscapes, cooling local climates, and creating resilient food and water systems. A synthesis of over 140 nature-based solutions to foster international collaboration and communication among networks of people addressing climate change and ecological challenges. The convergence invites all who are committed to healing the planet, whether you are a land steward, community organizer, scientist, policymaker, or simply someone who cares deeply about Earth's future. Together, we can restore ecosystems, regenerate communities, and repair our planet. That's from the Convergence website. I participated in the Convergence by giving two presentations, and I had a display about paradigm shift in the exhibits hall. I gave one presentation about paradigm shift in suburbia, and another was an overview of paradigm shift. I also produced a video for the Convergence about eco-villages and shared housing. Studio versions of both of those two presentations and the Eco-Village panel can be found on YouTube, and you can find links to those YouTube items from my website. The event was a great opportunity to meet people. Spontaneous discussions were one of the best parts of the Convergence. Most of the event was about ecological restoration, and there was a strong element of indigenous practice and wisdom. There was also social permaculture content with its focus on building resilient and cohesive communities by making use of permaculture principles. Paradigm shift fits well within the umbrella of social permaculture. Another outcome from the event is the early formation of a social permaculture working group. The goal is to share what we are learning and doing about planet and people repair, to connect with others, and organize educational events for outreach to the wider world. If you are engaged in social permaculture projects, please contact me by way of my website. I'd like to know more about what you're doing. There's urgent need to restore the planet's damaged ecosystems, and there's urgent need to repair humanity's relationship with the natural world. The wisdom of the world's great spiritual traditions has much to offer both planet repair and human repair. The two fit perfectly together. Both depend on each other. The next episode of On the Way, a primer for paradigm shift, will continue our look at aspects of paradigm shift, first reducing our ecological footprints, and then prioritizing time and money. Both these actions are a big part of how we pay for paradigm shift in our own lives and communities. The next episode of On the Ground will be an interview with UHAB in New York City. UHAB empowers low to moderate income residents to take control of their housing and enhance communities by creating strong tenant associations and lasting affordable co-ops. The work of UHAB fits perfectly into paradigm shift. I'm very much looking forward to the interview with Youhab. I've already had a good look at the website. That's youhab.org. The Primer has great interest in cooperative and shared housing. Youhab's model empowers tenants and co-op members and takes into account climate change and other social and economic conditions. As today's economic descent steepens for millions of people, Youhab can help bring about expanded alternatives to mainstream housing that can also facilitate still more social, economic, political, and environmental empowerment and transformation among its participants and the wider world. Join us to find out more. The city of Amsterdam has become the world's first capital city to ban public advertisements for both meat and fossil fuel products. Amsterdam joins Utrecht and Nijmegen, Holland, along with Genova and Firenze, Italy, with similar prohibitions. I've been asked, what is the source of the entry and exit music for A Primer for Paradigm Shift? The answer is that music comes from Blows Against the Empire, an album from 1969 from Jefferson Starship. The track is Have You Seen the Stars Tonight? This is Jan Spencer coming to you from Eugene, Oregon. You can contact me and find all previous episodes of A Primer for Paradigm Shift on my website, aprimerforparadigmshift.org. Please join us again for A Primer for Paradigm Shift. Until then, be strong, be safe, be well, but don't be shy.
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0: 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This is On the Ground, A Primer for Paradigm Shift.

0: This is Chan Spencer coming to you from Eugene, Oregon. Let's start with just a short orientation. As used in the primer, the term paradigm shift means the purposeful movement towards a society that takes care of its needs within the boundaries of the natural world. That society would place a high value on building civic culture and social uplift. And that society would be served by an honest and responsible economic system. A primer for paradigm shift includes a website which is loaded with useful and practical information for moving towards sustainability. That's aprimerforparadigmshift.org. And then there are two companion radio programs. The first is On the Way, a primer for paradigm shift that describes ideals, aspects, and principles of paradigm shift. At this moment, you are listening to On the Ground, a primer for paradigm shift that describes what those values, aspects, and principles of paradigm shift can look like when applied to the real world. In this episode of On the Ground, a primer for paradigm shift, we'll take a look at three eco-villages, one in Eugene, one in Cincinnati, Ohio, and another in Los Angeles, California. Paradigm shift is not some dreamy, whimsical utopia in the distant future. Rather, paradigm shift is simply common sense in the here and now. There's a growing number of people all over the world who are engaged in paradigm shift on the ground in the real world and enjoying many of the benefits in their own lives every day. No permission required. The primer describes many of those examples. Previous episodes of On the Way have included a critique of capitalism and the early vision of the consumer culture. We also suggested what might be the early steps a community might take if it proactively chose to pursue sustainability instead of economic growth. On the Ground episodes have included a description of 25 years transforming a suburban property, empowering young people, and why organized labor, faith organizations, and MAGA should have an interest in paradigm shift. All the episodes of A Primer for Paradigm Shift are podcasts on my website, again, aprimerforparadigmshift.org. Shared housing and eco-villages are a core part of paradigm shift, both for building social cohesion, but also for reducing ecological footprints. In this episode of On the Ground, A Primer for Paradigm Shift, we're going to hear from three residents of shared housing and eco-villages. Emily, Deborah, and Lois will describe their experience living in shared housing and eco-villages in Eugene, Cincinnati, Ohio, and Los Angeles. Okay, let's start with Emily. Emily Kolstich lives and works in Eugene, Oregon, doing administrative and paralegal work in the nonprofit sector. She's lived at Walnut Street Cooperative since 2017, where she's on the board and handles many administrative tasks. Prior to Walnut Street, Emily resided at River City Housing Collective in Iowa City, Iowa, for a year, which sparked her interest in living an intentional community more long-term.
1: I'm Emily, and I live at Walnut Street Co-op, as Jen mentioned, in Eugene, Oregon. My presentation today will go over our co-op history, a little bit about what life is like here, and in the spirit of the conference, my experience on what the impact the co-op is on the earth and its people, and our relationship with the wider community. So to start with the history, Walnut Street Co-op is a home It was formerly a duplex. The first half of it was built in 1908, and the second half was built in the 1940s. We have 9 bedrooms, 4.5 bathrooms, 2 kitchens, 2 living rooms, 2 garages. We sit on about a third of an acre of land in our urban neighborhood setting in the small city of Eugene. We currently have 10 people living here, 9 in the bedrooms, and we have someone living in a camper in the driveway. At times, we've had up to 13 people total on the property. We're situated about 5 blocks away from the University of Oregon, which comes with both benefits and downsides. Our neighbors are a mix of homeowners and college student rentals, and we're in one of the more affluent neighborhoods in the city. The group of people who began the co-op started living in the house in the year 2000 and created their set of values and norms to establish the co-op life. The ownership of the house at the time was purchased by a single individual of that group, and in 2003, the owner decided to sell the house, and the rest of the residents worked together to fundraise to purchase the house. So at the time, no banks would loan to the people who wanted to start the co-op, so they found about 20 individuals to provide various, amounts of loans at the time to fund the purchasing of the home. And more recently, the majority of our funding has come from Shared Capital Cooperative, which is a co-op that funds other co-ops. And then our monthly rent is where all of our income and funding comes from. So the co-op owns the house, and those of us here pay rent, and so we're all sort of our own landlord. So we're all responsible for maintaining the house, creating co-op culture, and making decisions together. We do have a board, and board members are people who live in the house and are committed to the long-term vision of the house. I'm on the board as well, and I would say board members have the strongest sense of ownership in the house, and are often people who lived here for a longer term. The board's main tasks are overarching financial management and ensuring upkeep of the house, such as major maintenance projects. One of our goals is to provide affordable housing. Our website states that Walnut Street Co-op is a social change-oriented, eco-cooperative household. To me, social change means a couple of different things. One is being a model for alternative living styles, and another, I would say, is the values of the individuals in the house. Many of us do community-based work and lots of activist-type work, really involved in our community. I think those are both like pretty big pillars of life here. Life at Walnut Street. We cook and share meals together about 4 to 5 times a week. This is one of our main social activities as a house. We're expected to participate in cooking or cleaning up of meals at least once a week. I would say most dinners are not like 100% attended, but we usually have some group of people attending, so we are able to socialize, and we all contribute $180 per month to a shared food budget. We have house shoppers who purchase vegetarian foods for everyone. We have weekly house meetings. We are a full consensus household, so when we need to make decisions together, everyone must come to an agreement on the decision. All of our meetings start with a personal check-in, so we can know how each of us is showing up to the meeting. Some recent examples of meeting topics are timing of the robot vacuum. This is related to a housemate who was having sound sensitivities to the vacuum running at night, so we switched the timing of it to earlier in the day. And once a month, we gather together for a housework party. Another aspect of the house is conflict resolution. A requirement of living here is to make yourself available for conflict resolution should a conflict arise. We have a small network of other local co-ops and intentional communities where we are able to reach out to each other if we want, like, a neutral third party to hear about a conflict or support with a mediation. Our impact on the earth and its people. I think just the nature of our shared space, which comes with like shared appliance, storage space, etc. Think about like how if all 10 of us had our own homes or our own apartments, we would each have our own toaster, we would each have our own maybe lawnmower or tools, but we're all need one of each of those things living in a house together, which lowers our impact on the earth. Our garden, which I mentioned earlier, is more of a hobby. It doesn't sustain our food culture here, but it's a fun and rewarding project anyway. This gives us the opportunity to participate in our local food economy. We have a CSA subscription about 6 months out of the year, and we shop frequently at the local farmers market and buy locally and organically as much as possible. We buy food in bulk from a local wholesaler. This lowers our waste compared to people who mostly purchase in smaller package portions. On garbage days, I've noticed that our trash bin often isn't totally full, while our neighbors, who are single families or college renters, will have overflowing trash bins. When we need to buy new things for the house, like furniture or appliances, we buy used whenever possible or shop for new things at local stores whenever possible. We try to also get things repaired rather than replaced whenever we can. I think that we have lots of great resources for that here in Eugene. We're able to have our values reflected in how we interact with capitalism. And for me, a major benefit of living in community is the ease of interacting with people. Just putting myself in a situation where I have built-in social support with caring and thoughtful people is a huge help to my mental health. Lastly, I'll quickly go over our relationships with the wider community. We have monthly community dinners where we maintain connections with neighbors, friends, coworkers, past housemates, and other local intentional community folks. These have been a great networking and socializing events for us. And then lastly, we send out quarterly newsletters to our funders, supporters, family members, friends, and past housemates. Yeah, that's what I got.
0: That's great, Emily. Thanks. Our next panel member is Deborah Jordan at Enright Ridge Eco Village in Cincinnati, Ohio. Deborah and her family have lived at Enright Ridge in the Boldface Creek watershed of Cincinnati, Ohio, since before there was an organization. They were just a group of friends interested in eco community. She's been a part of the many ups and downs in the neighborhood, which she is happy to note the neighborhood is in a resurgence. We want to hear about that. Deborah is a Quaker, a mediator, and a producer of an annual local food guide. Deborah, please share your thoughts.
2: Well, yes, and I will share my screen too. I'm so glad to be here. To say a little about our street, it's a dead-end street, half mile long, about 80 households. It's a working-class, middle-class neighborhood with a lot of the housing stock, early 1900s to mid-1900s. And I'm considering us an urban, not suburban, eco-village. We're 10 minutes from downtown Cincinnati. People move here because they're interested. Like I said, a group of friends started moving here. The housing was affordable. We knew Jim and Eileen Shank. They started inviting people to move here. So I would say, Jim always says, and I'll just quote him, a third of the neighborhood's involved, a third is supportive, and a third doesn't care unless we do something that they like. It's a different kind of eco-village where there is no membership, and anyone can move in and anyone can move out. I'd lived in a communal household for 3 years, which I really liked. And then I lived in a rural community for a year, but I was looking to move back into the city because of too much driving. And then I ended up renting a house with other people in the neighborhood. So that's how I ended up getting here. So these group of friends, we all centered originally around an organization called Imago, an environmental education center on 37 acres of land. And this was a great place to contribute our energy and also to support sustainability through this group. And it's really focused more recently on youth education, which is great, especially in our neighborhood. Like we live in a very diverse neighborhood. We have a large population from Central America and Mexico. And then in 2004, a group of people who were living here because they were interested in ecology and community got together to say, what more can we do to develop this neighborhood? So out of that group, we went up and down the street to create a poll with people, what they wanted to see in the neighborhood. So this group of people, 17 people, ended up incorporating. And in 2007, we had the Enright Ridge Urban Eco Village. And that vision is so helpful That's what gets other people to move here, whether they know people or not. And then these people are like-minded, so they support some of the activities we've done, like a community-supported agriculture project. We've grown food in the neighborhood, rain barrels, rain gardens. We did those together, solar panels. So we all support each other in trying to do this. Often have our individual houses, although there are some people who are living in the same house who are not related, a few. But we do have a tool share through Imago and through our listserv. We just put on our listserv, hey, does anyone have this? And then that's how we can share a little more, with not everyone having their own everything. This is something else that we can do together in the neighborhood called Music in the Woods. And this is a big annual fundraiser for Imago that happens every fall. So a lot of us have volunteered there and get involved. And it's a great opportunity to come together with others. Many people come from outside of our community. Terry Street Commons. So this is also interesting. I didn't mention that there are people who live on contiguous streets who are involved with the eco neighborhood, I would say. And Terry Street Commons is the property, quote unquote, is owned by Imago. I love it. It's a commons now. So there's a community garden that a lot of people get involved. They have shared chickens, a chicken co-op, and that's on this Terry Street Gardens. And there's something called Terra Divina that happens every other Saturday, which is a great spiritual nourishment where you come outside, you read a poem together, you go off in the woods for half an hour, and you come back and share. So that's very nourishing for the community who the whole idea of community is we are stronger together. Expertise, skills in the neighborhood. We have an engineer, so we have someone to help us with our water tank when we were having issues. We have farmers, as I mentioned. So we all learn from each other. We have a resilience group now that meets monthly to talk about what's happening with the collapse of society and how do we become more personally resilient. So we have a lot of people who are doing wonderful things, and we have a newsletter once a month. We have a listserv. We have a Signal chat. So we've got a lot of communication and we've got a lot of excitement with the permaculture group coming in. Jim Shank wrote a book recently in the last couple of years, Creating an Urban Eco Village, a Model for Revitalizing Our Cities. So that's another way to delve into all the ups and downs and the organic progression of our eco village. There are many ways to build an eco village or community. Just getting some people together in the same neighborhood is a great start.
0: Thanks a lot, Deborah. The third of our participants is LA Eco Village, and the following is from their website. The Los Angeles Eco Village intentional community consists of approximately 40 folks who have moved to the neighborhood to live more ecologically and more cooperatively. Most of us are demonstrating the process, ecologically, economically, and socially, that manifests an eco village. We are raising the quality of community life while lowering our environmental impacts and expanding public awareness about more sustainable urban living. LA Eco Village came into being in 1993. Its location is inner city urban, about 3 miles west of downtown Los Angeles.

There are many bus stops nearby, and even a metro stop a 10-minute walk away. LA Eco Village has a complex set of ownership and financing arrangements. The land under the buildings is part of the Beverly, Vermont Land Trust. The Eco Village has three buildings with 50 units of residential capacity. The buildings, all decades old, undergo gradual upgrades for energy conservation and livability. The Eco Village is a resident-organized, limited-equity housing cooperative. The buildings and land are removed from the speculative real estate market and will continue to be affordable housing into the future. They were bought with $2 million in money borrowed from friends and others, avoiding conventional financing. Core values for the Eco Village go like this. Celebrate and include joy in all our endeavors. Take responsibility for each other and the planet through local environmental and social action. Learn from nature and live ecologically. Build a dynamic community through diversity and cooperation. Other core ideals are to depave as much of the two-block neighborhood as possible, to grow as much food as possible, to recycle and restore as much habitat as possible, to be as water-wise as possible, and to reduce energy needs as much as possible, and provide conflict resolution services to the neighborhood, and to offer the neighborhood cultural, health, economic, and recreational opportunities. LA Eco Village, as an organization and its members, support and participate in a variety of initiatives that benefit people and planet. Here are several described on their website. The Food Lobby. LAEV has essentially a micro-national food store in its lobby. It's open several hours during the week and makes available basic healthy food products to nearby neighbors. There's also a community-supported agriculture drop-off for fresh produce. Friends, members, and neighbors can also buy monthly in bulk from a local natural food distributor. Bike Talk Radio. This program plays on Pacifica Station KPFK and other Pacifica Network stations. This weekly talk show takes a look at bike news, both local and national, and advocates for bikes and the rights of bike riders. Siklos is a 501c3 nonprofit with the mission to increase community access to cargo bikes in particular and bikes in general to underserved people. Siklos offers internships and training in bike fabrication and repair, particularly to young people of color. There's another big project in the works at Los Angeles Eco Village. The co-op has bought a vacated car repair business at the end of the street. The structure is in the process of becoming a community activity hub and bike works. The surrounding terrain is becoming a garden, and there are plans for 5 or 6 tiny houses to be constructed for use by people and groups visiting the Eco Village. Another hardscape urban project is transforming the street that extends from the hub to the entrance of Los Angeles Eco Village into a car-free plaza for people, landscaping, and open space. Remarkably, the city of Los Angeles allows for street closures under certain conditions. The block-long street from the hub to the Eco Village qualifies and has already been approved by the city. LA Eco Village is a pioneer of paradigm shift. Eco villages and shared housing are two very critical elements of paradigm shift. Eco villages teach civic culture, solidarity, and cooperation.
Eco-villages help reduce eco-food.

0: 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There are untold numbers of eco-villages, housing co-ops, and shared living arrangements all over the country. They're all unique. My own experience running three rooms in my house has been a fascinating and positive experience with benefits to people who live here, the nearby neighborhood, the environment, and my own finances. Current social, economic, and environmental trends all point to the benefits of shared living and eco-villages. 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The next episode of On the Way, A Primer for Paradigm Shift, will take a closer look at several of the aspects of paradigm shift, such as the wisdom of the world's great spiritual traditions, permaculture, reducing eco-footprints, and prioritizing time and money. The next episode of On the Ground will be an interview with UHEB in New York City. UHEB empowers low to moderate income residents to take control of their housing and enhance communities by creating strong tenant associations and lasting affordable co-ops. The work of UHEB fits perfectly into paradigm shift. Join us to find out more. This is Jan Spencer coming to you from Eugene, Oregon. You can contact me and find all
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1: The Lebanese stood by the Iranians in Iran's darkest moments and supported us. You could say they brought themselves into this war, and they should be supported. In my view, every one of us has a responsibility toward them.
0: Iran suspends talks with the United States to protest Israel's invasion and continued bombing of Lebanon. Iran's foreign minister said the attacks violate the ceasefire agreement, which he said unequivocally includes Lebanon. President Trump's claiming talks have resumed after phone calls with Prime Minister Netanyahu and Hezbollah, writing on social media, quote, "There will be no troops going to Beirut," unquote. For more on all the latest developments, we'll go to Beirut. Then the death toll from U.S. drone strikes on boats in the Caribbean and Eastern Pacific has surpassed 200.
2: States' unprecedented military campaign, Operation Southern Spear, came without any plausible legal justifications. The world has failed to challenge these assassinations in any meaningful way.
0: Then the Overseer Class, a manifesto. We'll speak to author Stephen Thrasher about his new book and his upcoming film series in Brooklyn at BAM called Black Ops, Spies, and Overseers. All that and more coming up.